head because he knew that he'd been beat. And he laid that golden fiddle on the ground at Johnny's feet. Johnny said, "Devil, just come on back if you ever want to try again. I done told you once, you son of a bitch. I'm

0: And that's the redneck side of things. It's time for the Cult Classic sponsorship request from Nowra Carpet Court. 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Two of each of the best for the first part, anyway, of today's Cult Classics on 92.7. 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
2: Station

featuring the music of two cultures, the redneck kind of conservative right wing and the left wing kind of hippie movement. Two tracks from each side, and some of them are more appropriate than others, but some of them are quite funny actually. Now here are two more Brad Paisley tracks. This is in the more redneck category. You Need a Man Around and I'm Gonna Miss Her.

the Brad Paisley tracks. You need a man around here, and I'm going to miss her while I'm off fishing. Not very romantic, a lot of the country tracks, are they? I've got so many, I'm weeding them out, just to get it down to 12 o'clock. So I won't talk more than I have to. It's the music that counts. Now, we go back to the hippie side of the philosophy of human life and existence with Jimi Hendrix tracks, If Six Was Nine and Star Spangled Banner, live from Woodstock.

the Star Spangled Banner there from Jimi Hendrix. We're going between pathos and bathos generally. The hippie movement had a lot of pathos to it, empathy, life force and so on, whereas the redneck philosophy was a little bit rougher and quite comic, and that's the bathos, or the ironically comic part of it. So we're going back and forth. So we've just had some pathos here. Let's have some more of the bathos of the redneck culture. Conway Twitty and Loretta Lynn, You're the Reason, and Playing House, Away From Home.

Yeah, I think I know what they mean. That's the redneck component, back and forth between the rednecks and the hippies, or the right wing and the left wing, I think, in many ways. Don't forget to listen at 1 o'clock from between 1 and 3 to Alex's program, Connections. He's going to have soul gems from James Carr, Irma Thomas, 70s funk, R&B from James Brown, and much, much more. So, that'll be well worth a listen between 1 and 3. Now, back to the hippie songs. Here is Buffalo Springfield, For What It's Worth. And these are coming up for Loop. And including, and also California Dreamin', 92.7.

0: a couple for you. Loop out here at Sanctuary Point. Thanks for calling us in. If you'd like to make a text request, 0403-572-344 is the number. And basically, I'm doing a couple of hippie songs, which is kind of the left of politics versus the redneck side of things, which tends to be the right wing side of things. So we're swinging to the right again here with Sweet Home Alabama, Lynyrd Skynyrd, and Redneck Paradise, Kid Rock.
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0: Presenting the extremes of human culture from bathos to pathos, that means from comedy to tragedy, by the way, roughly. I can't talk too much or I'll lose too many songs, so we're jumping back and forth between redneck music and hippie music. And we got two more hippie ones coming up, Turn, Turn, Turn, The Birds, and John Lennon's Imagine.
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0: And thank you for being a program sponsor, Nara Carpet Court, of Cult Classics, the show you're listening to right now. Now, the two tracks I played just before that, Sweet Home Alabama, well, we're not in Alabama. We should call that one Sweet Home Oladulla. And thank you, Pilgrim, up in Sydney, for that one. And Sherry here reckons it's Sweet Home Lugano because that's where she used to live up in Sydney. So Alabama, well, we'll just take that out of the name and just fill it in with Aussie stuff. Because we kind of pinch things sometimes, don't we?
3: Yeah.
0: All right, so let's have two more hippie tracks, Turn, Turn, Turn, and Imagine.

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Here comes The Sun, The Beatles, and White Bird from It's a Beautiful Day.

0: Pathos to bathos. Hippie music to redneck music, basically. Pathos to bathos, it kind of means from...
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Everything from conservative redneckism right through to, I don't know what the word would be for over-the-top hippie stuff. Anyway, here we go. That was a couple of hippie tracks. White Room by the band It's a Beautiful Day. Here's two more redneck ones. Stand By Your Man and All My Exes Live in Texas. 92.7.

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92.7, alternating between redneck music, which is a bit right-wing, and hippie music, which is a bit left-wing. Okay, there was a couple of right-wing ones there. Not the right words, are they? Right and left. Iron Butterfly, Inna Gadda Da Vida, and 10 years after, I'd Love to Change the World. The hippie side.

0: I'd love to change the world. That was 10 years after 1971. Such sweet sentiments. Compared to the rednecks, they don't seem to have a lot of sweetness in them. But here we go, a couple of tracks. These are for you, Bob. I'm not sure if you're up in Sydney or down in Kalala, but thanks for listening. Commander Cody, Hot Rod Lincoln, and 16 Tons, Tennessee Ernie Ford.
1: My pappy said, son, you're going to drive me to drinking if you don't stop driving that Hot Rod Lincoln. Have you heard the story of the Hot Rod race with the Fords and the Lincolns was setting the pace? That story is true. I'm here to say I was driving that Model A. It's got a Lincoln motor and it's really souped up. That Model A body makes it look like a pup's. Got 8 cylinders and uses them all. Got overdrive, just won't stall. With a 4-barrel carb and a dual exhaust, with more 11 gears you can really get lost. Got safety tubes, but I ain't scared. The brakes are good, tires fair. Pulled out of San Pedro late one night. The moon and the stars was shining bright. We was driving up Grapevine Hill, passing cars like they was standing still. Sudden, in the wink of an eye, a Cadillac sedan passed us by and said, boys, it's a mark for me. By then, the taillight was all you could see. Now, the fellas ribbed me for being behind, so I thought I'd make the Lincoln unwind. Took my foot off the gas, and man alive, I shoved it on down into overdrive. Mounted up to 110, my speedometer said that I hit top end. My foot was blue, like lead to the floor. That's all there is, and there ain't no more. Boys all thought lost my sense, and telephone poles looked like a picket fence. They said, slow down, I see spots. The lines on the road just look like that. Took a corner, sideswiped the truck, crossed my fingers just for luck. My fenders was clicking the guardrail post. The guy beside me was white as a ghost. Was coming from out of the back when I started to gain on that Cadillac. Knew I could catch him, I thought I could pass. Don't you know by then we'd be low on gas. We had flames coming from out of the side. Feel the tension, man, what a ride. I said, look out, boys, I got a license to fly. And that caddy pulled over and let us by. Now all of a sudden she started knocking down in the dip. She started to rock and I looked in the mirror. Red light was blinking, the cops was after my Hot Rod Lincoln. They arrested me and they put me in jail and they called my pappy to throw my bail. And he said, son, you're gonna drive me to drinking if you don't stop driving that Hot Rod Lincoln.

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I loaded 16 tons of number 9 coal, and the star boss said, well, bless my soul, you load 16 tons. What

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1: 92.7, pathos to bathos, redneck country to hippie music. And what could be more hippie in sediment than this track from Woodstock 1970?

Well, it's about time I rode off into the setting sunset, except it's the middle of the day. But you get the idea. Time to go. Thanks, everybody, for listening, and hope you'll tune in this time next week to Cult Classics between 9 and 12. Don't forget Alex's Connections from 1 to 3 today. He's going to be playing Soul Gems from James Carr, Irma Thomas, 70s Funk, R&B from James Brown, and much, much more. Time to close this off with one more redneck track, an Okie from Muskogee, and what they're proud to do and what they're not. Thanks for listening. Till next time, bye now.

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1: Take a look at the weather and what's happening on our waters for today. Friday the 7th of August. We're in for a mostly sunny day. The winds are northwest to southwesterly 15 to 25 kilometres an hour. Then becoming light in the late afternoon. And we're expecting a top of 17 degrees today for the weekend. For tomorrow, Saturday, a sunny day in 18, and on Sunday, some showers around and also 18 degrees.
6: Looking to throw a line in, take the boat out, or head to the beach? Here's 927's latest coastal waters report, including tides and surf.
1: On our waters for today, the winds are westerly 10 to 15 knots, reaching up to 20 knots offshore south of Port Kembla early in the morning. The wind shifting south to southeasterly in the afternoon. The seas are around a metre. The swell is a southerly around a metre inshore, increasing to 1.5 metres offshore south of Point Perpendicular. And the weather, it's mostly sunny. The tides for Jervis Bay today, we had a high tide at 6 minutes past 2 this morning of 1.18 metres, a low this morning at 5 minutes past 8 of 0.63 of a metre, a high this afternoon at 1/4 to 3 of 1.6 metres, and a low tonight at 5 minutes past 10 of 0.56 of a metre. And if you're looking for a surf today, there's more small surf arounds. It could be waist high or so at the South Magnets, wherever you find yourself. Do have a good one.
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2: FM. Thanks for joining me for another episode of Blues, Roots and Boots, a show that aims to bring you what is new and what is not so new from those who are known and not so known from Australia and the world in the fields of blues, roots and country music. Each week we embark on a musical journey through these genres that are the bedrock of all modern music. So sit back and enjoy Blues, Roots and Boots with me, Johnny D, produced in the studios of 101.9 Paradise FM and broadcast nationally via satellite on the community.

With the release of their third studio album, Siren, No Promises have stepped it up a notch and brought in award-winning and acclaimed Matt Fell to take on production duties. The alt country duo, who also dive into Americana, blues, folk, pop and rock from the Gippsland area of Victoria, have been knocking on the door of national recognition with their strong songwriting, the strength and character of both their singing styles, and of course the beautiful harmonies they deliver. We just heard the title track off their new album, Siren, from No Promises. Hi and welcome to the heart journey that is Blues Roots and Boots. And I've got some great new music coming your way with Papa Pete from West Australia, the latest from the fabulous Keb Moe. Bonnie Kay and the Sweet Patooties from the inner west of Sydney have released their much anticipated new album. And we check out another track from Melbourne's Hey Gringo's recently released album, Adios Amigo. Also in the mix is Riff Queen, Leisha Louise, who drops her latest album at the end of the month, Jack Billman with his blend of blues, folk, acoustic, gravelly-edged vocals, and Slide has new music, as does the more silken country-soaked tones of Sarah Lynn. We have Phil Coyne and the Wayward Aces, Dom Turner and Jeff Lang combine, and bring in Emmy and the Make-Believe and John Stokes to wrap it all up. Papa Pete, a duo out of the rich music scene of Perth, Western Australia, have done something interesting with their latest. I've been around a while, and so when I use reference points to explain what I hear in the song, they will naturally tend to music I grew up with and loved. So when I say this track from Papa Pete sounds like Steely and the Wayward Aces, Dom Turner and Jeff Lang combine, and bring in Emmy and the Make-Believe and John Stokes to wrap it all up. Papa Pete, a duo out of the rich music scene of Perth, Western Australia, have done something interesting with their latest. I've been around a while, and so when I use reference points to explain what I hear in the song, they will naturally tend to music I grew up with and loved.

around here, but much loved out here, it's Keb Mo up next. From Nashville, Mo is described as a living seminal link to the Delta Blues that started in Mississippi and made its way across America and the world. His new album, The Breakdown, comes out in August, and we just heard One Day Away from that album. On this set, he masterfully blends blues, soul, folk, roots and jazz with stories that reflect the challenges he's been experiencing in his 75th year of life. Back in Oz, we head into the inner west of Sydney to hear from five-piece female outfit, Bonnie Kay and the Sweet Patooties. If you like your blues with a bit of sass and touches of 20s and 30s style jazz, four-part harmonies and a bit of solo virtuosity thrown in, then sit back and get ready to enjoy Too Tired to Fight from Bonnie Kay and the Sweet Patooties from their debut album, Open Doors.

Hey Gringo is a band from Melbourne led by Darryl Roberts on keys. The band has just released its eighth album and is titled Adios Amigo. The band sounds a bit raw and loosey-goosey, but it's fun, funky and catchy, and we just listened to Leave Me Alone from Hey Gringo. Alicia Louise is up next with a track from her latest album, Strike to Ignite. Every track on this album has a well-placed riff to grab your attention, and overall, it kicks some serious blues rock butt. She's been touring locally and internationally for the past two decades, honing her skills along the way, leading to acclaim for her blend of rock, blues, country, soul, and improv. This is Alicia Louise with Riding Through the Night.

On the heels of Lisha Louise, we heard Jack Bellman, another excellent Aussie blues guitarist whose skills led even Joe Bonamassa to acknowledge his craftsmanship. Bellman also writes strongly and personally, and that last track we heard from him is his latest and is called Dark Days. From the Hunter Valley area of New South Wales comes the voice of Sarah Lynn, who you might recall from last year's season of The Voice. She's achieved several hundred thousand streams of her music to date and is quickly asserting herself on the country music scene as someone to look out for as her singles releases chart nationally. With her latest, it's Sarah Lynn with Gold Love.

There's some darn fine blues harp playing on the track we just heard from Melbourne's Phil Coyne and the Wayward Aces. Coyne's vocals have a unique quality that complements his energetic harp playing. Ably backed by a seasoned troupe in Morgan Close on guitar, Dale Lindray on bass, and Will Harris on drums. We heard their latest, Checking Up on My Baby. The talents of Dom Turner and Jeff Lang are up next with a track called Black Mountain. The guys are currently touring together, and with 32 albums and 3 ARIA Awards, the virtuosic Jeff Lang is an international talent, sharing stages with the likes of Bob Dylan, Bonnie Raitt and Albert Collins over his 30-year career, while Dom Turner is founder of the iconic Backsliders and has been voted 3 times as Traditional Blues Artist of the Year over the last 4 years. They are not only touring together, but collaborating on new original music, such as the track coming up titled Black Mountain, from Don Turner and Jeff Lang.

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Atmospheric folk is how I'd describe the last track, Out to Sea, which we heard from Annie and the Make Believe. She's performed and recorded here and in the UK, where she had moved to for a time. Her return to Australia in 2019 is in part documented in Out to Sea, which is a reflection on how she felt coming home and re-establishing herself back in Australia. To finish the program, I have new music from John Stokes, a beautifully written country blues picker called Crumbling Down. It's earthy, rootsy and heartfelt. I love the playing and the authenticity in his voice, and I think it's a great foot tapper to take us home. So here is John Stokes with Crumbling Down from his album The Catch, which he recorded with guidance from one of my favourite Australian singer-songwriter-producers, Shane Nicholson. Thank you for tuning in this week, and until next time. Don't forget to make a great day.

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Oh, very good afternoon to you. What a beautiful day we have here today down here at the South Coast at least, and it's a beautiful winter summer day again. We've been very, very spoiled, haven't we? And we can enjoy more of this afternoon listening to 92.7 Bay and Basin Community Radio, and this is Let's Get Loud. I'm Zena in the chair until 5 o'clock this afternoon, and a theme for today is we're going to celebrate some very well-known artists such as Presley, Pitney, Shapiro, Dusty Springfield, the Everly Brothers and James Taylor this afternoon. So if you've got a favourite song that you'd like to hear from one of those artists, please text your request to 0403 572 344 or ring me on the line 444 396 44. I'd love to hear from you. And we've got some requests that have come in, some fabulous requests, and I'm looking forward to playing the first three songs. We're going to play one from Elvis, one from Gene Pitney, and one from Helen Shapiro, and then we'll get on to some of the requests this afternoon. So keep listening, enjoy, and don't forget that request number, which I'll throw in a minute. Again, let you know what it is. So let's get cracking first with Mr. Elvis Presley.

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1: Oh, that was our opening for our show this afternoon. We opened up, of course, with Elvis, Pitney and Shapiro. And how many of you think of Helen Shapiro from time to time as a 60s icon? I sort of thought she might have been a bit forgotten, but I guess not. She's best remembered for 60s music. And at the age of 14 is when she started to record, and she shot to fame with hits like Walking Back to Happiness, which we'll play a little bit, bit later on. And she actually had the Beatles open for her tour back in 1963. So there you go. But Don't Treat Me Like a Child was one of her first hits from 1962. Hope you did enjoy listening to that one. Also, before that, we had Gene Pitney with Blue Angel from 1975. He released that one. Pitney, and he was always a great singer, recorded some amazing, amazing songs. And we're going to hear some of them. Like a Child was one of her first hits from 1962. Hope you did enjoy listening to that one. Also, before that, we had Gene Pitney with Blue Angel from 1975. He released that one. Pitney, and he was always a great singer, recorded some amazing...

What a great cover of Buddy Holly's hit by James Taylor there, Every Day. He recorded that in 1985, and it's from his album That's Why I'm Here. And we also heard a song from James Taylor up with Sweet Baby James from 1970. It's one he's very well known for, Sweet Baby James. Beautiful, beautiful song. That's not the last we'll hear of James Taylor this afternoon either. We'll have some more music from him very, very shortly. But right now, I've got a request from Sandra, and this is On the Wings of a Nightingale by Everly Brothers back from in 1984. And followed by Helen Shapiro with Look Who It Is, and Elvis, Marie's the Name, of his latest flame here on 92.7, 440.

Oh, Marie's the name of his latest fame, Mr. Elvis Presley there, doing a great guns with that song, one of my favourite Elvis songs for early years, 1961. And Helen Shapiro, Look Who It Is, 1962. And in the video, if you go onto YouTube and look at the video of that song, she's singing to each Beatle. Both John Lennon and Paul McCartney and, well, all of them, I think. It's Helen Shapiro. And as I said earlier, the Beatles did open for her when she did her 1963 concert. They were just up-and-coming band then. That's the history of that. So, those three songs were for you. And we've got, coming up next, we've got Gene Pitney with Mecca. And followed by the Everlys with Bye Bye Love.

Mecca there from 1963, recorded by Gene Pitney. Great song, reached the top 10 in Australia, as all his hits did, I think. Coming up now, we've got some more great music with the Everly Brothers. Dusty Springfield, we've got a double. We'll have a double of the Everly Brothers, I think. Yep, we will. And then followed by Dusty Springfield for you, Tina.

Simply Beautiful there from the wonderful Dusty Springfield. And that was for you, Tina. Thank you so much for that request. And that was recorded back in 1967. We also heard from the Everlys and that song, Walk Right Back. I think we all remember that one from, 1960. Oh, wow. And Bye Bye Love as well. That was 1958, and Bye Bye Love is 1958 as well. Time is 4:33, got lots more music. Don't go away, don't go anyway. Here's Helen Shapiro with Walking Back to Happiness, probably her biggest hit in Australia. And then Going Back for you, Sandra, Dusty Springfield, gorgeous song. Hope you enjoy it. Here we go.

Oh, going back, what a song. Dusty Springfield there, and that was for you, Sandra. And we're kind of saving the best for last, aren't we? That's probably one of my favourite Dusty Springfield songs. We also heard Walking Back to Happiness from Helen Shapiro from 1962. Now, coming up, we've been playing a lot of older kind of Elvis songs. Here's one that's not that old. Well, it is old, but it's not as old as we've been playing Suspicion. We're going to follow that one by Crying in the Rain and Claudette by the Everlys. Here we go.

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Got a whole lot of money that's ready to burn, so get those stakes

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Even if there were 40 more, I wouldn't sleep a minute away. Oh, there's blackjack and poker and the roulette wheel, a fortune won and lost on every

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I'll have to try and find it before we finish the song. Gee whiz. Sorry about that. We might have to finish early. My song has, all my laptop, desktop has just disappeared. While during that song, so we've got a slight technical muck up here, and I don't know how to get out of it. So listen to this lovely music by Robbie G while I try and fix it.

electrical whiz that I am not. But anyway, I did fix it, and we can play the next song, which is Dusty Springfield, I Don't Know What to Do with Myself, followed by Son of a Preacher Man.

The preacher man there with, we had a double, didn't we? With Dusty Springfield there, Son of a Preacher Man, and I Don't Know What to Do with Myself. That's just about all we've got for you today. I've got another song, so don't go yet. But I'd just like to thank you all for joining me this afternoon. I hope you enjoyed the show, and it was really great to have your company. And I will be back on August the 28th for another show on the Friday. Let's Get Loud. But if you would like to catch up with me on next Wednesday, I'll be here on with Snapshots of Sound. But I'd just like to thank, first of all, Sandra and Tina, Brian, Betty and Denise today for their contributions to the show. Thank you for those requests. It's really fantastic. And we've got James Taylor coming up to finish the show with You've Got a Friend, written by Carole King, of course, and released in 1971. So here we go with You've Got a Friend, James Taylor, and I hope you've got a friend out there. Have a great weekend, and happy 80th birthday to my husband, Russell. Cheers. Bye.

0: listening to Our Voices with me, Jody Ryder, and on the line right now I have Ben Grimes from Naja. How are you doing today?
1: I'm good, thanks, Jody. Thanks for having me.
0: Yeah, now I'll get you to introduce yourself properly, let everybody know exactly who you are, where you're from and what you do.
1: Yeah, my name's Ben Grimes. I have the privilege of being the CEO at Naja, which is the North Australian Aboriginal Justice Agency. It's the legal aid provider for Aboriginal people in the Northern Territory. So I'm based up here in Darwin, up in the Top End.
0: Yeah, now I want to have a yarn about the plans for the court, High Court case, to deal with the Northern Territory bail laws that are happening at the moment. So can you give us a bit of a background on that?
1: Yeah, absolutely. We had a change of government up here in the Northern Territory about a bit less than 18 months ago, and they came in on a very much a law and order type of platform, and then in about April of last year, they passed through some new bail laws, and they passed them through on urgency, so there wasn't the usual scrutiny process or the usual processes of making submissions about what those laws should say. So they brought through some new bail laws. And since then, since this government's been in power, we've seen an increase of 600 people in prison. We think these laws are very problematic. In fact, we think they're unconstitutional, which is why we're launching this challenge. And so in simple terms, we think there are people who are sitting in cells, being held in cells, who are there unlawfully and shouldn't be there. So We're taking it all the way to the High Court to let the High Court decide whether or not what the government has done is actually allowed under our constitution.
0: Now, when you say that some of them are in there unlawfully, are you talking about the fact that some of them actually haven't been officially charged with anything and yet they're sitting in the cells?
1: Yeah, they haven't been found guilty of anything. So about 1,100 people, give or take, depending on which day of the week it is, but about 1,100 people here in the Northern Territory are sitting in jail without having been found guilty, which is a pretty extraordinary number. That's, around between 40 to 50% of everybody who is in our prisons hasn't been found guilty. So that's sort of your wait time of people have been charged by police, but the threshold for getting charged is very low. There's no independent scrutiny of the evidence. There's no independent assessment of whether that was a reasonable charge or not. And then people will spend often 6 months if it's a local court matter, 6 to 9 months. And if it's a Supreme Court matter, easily 12 to 18 months just waiting for their actual court to resolve. So that's, huge amounts of times of people's lives in jail who haven't been found guilty of an offence, and we think that's very problematic.
0: And you would also, basically say that's against their human rights as well.
1: Yeah, it's certainly not a symptom or a characteristic of a sophisticated functioning legal system. It's a sign of a legal system that's been put under immense pressure, that's not operating in the right way. Prisons should be there for people who've been found guilty and who've been sentenced appropriately, not full of people who are basically just waiting to have their matters resolved. And that idea, and this is one of the grounds that we're challenging it on, is that you can only be punished by a judge. So the executive arm of government, government departments, government ministers don't have the power under our constitution to punish people. Only the judges have that power. And yet what these laws have done has basically shifted it back to the government to make decisions that result in people spending months or sometimes years, or at least a year or more in jail. So people are getting punished without a fair trial, and that is certainly against basic principles of fairness and then we would say human rights as well.
0: Now, these laws, bail laws, are a bit of a reaction to what happened, I think it was last year or the year before, where the young man was stabbed and died after, encountering someone who was actually out on bail.
1: Yeah, that's right. And so these particular laws were brought in after a shopkeeper in Nightcliff was stabbed in April of last year. So he was an older gentleman, but we have had two stabbings in the last sort of 18 months, unfortunately. And so the person who was charged with committing that offence was on bail at the time of the alleged stabbing. And so then that triggered this very rushed response by government to make quite extreme changes to the law. And I suppose the concern is that we've seen this in other jurisdictions, although perhaps not to the same extent of what we've seen in the Northern Territory, which is that a single case will result in an overcorrection at a legislative level. And unfortunately, one tragedy is not a good basis for making a policy that applies to thousands of people.
0: Now, has there been much consultation between, you know, the government and Aboriginal organisations and other legal agencies within the Northern Territory?
1: No, certainly not. And like I mentioned, this government has at least nine times that we've counted brought through laws on urgency. So that's sort of a special provision that's really designed for emergencies only. And what it means is that there's not the usual parliamentary debate. There's not the usual time for organisations who are specialists in those areas to make comment and offer input. And so nine times this government has rushed through laws on urgency, bypassing all the usual scrutiny. And certainly it's something that I think, you know, nearly every major Aboriginal organisation in the NT, regardless of whether we're a legal organisation or a health organisation, has commented on the lack of consultation, the lack of discussions, not the usual parliamentary debate. There's not the usual time for organisations who are specialists in those areas to make comment and offer input. And so nine times this government has rushed through laws on urgency, bypassing all the usual scrutiny. And certainly it's something that I think, you know, nearly every major Aboriginal organisation in the NT, regardless of whether we're a legal organisation or a health organisation.

0: into the conversations or ask for our input. Unfortunately, then things like this High Court challenge become the only avenue to hold the government to account for really problematic laws.
1: And how do you feel about the recent comments from the government saying that since these bail laws have been in place, that crime has actually gone down in the Northern Territory?
0: Yeah, I think there's a little bit of selective use of data. You know, anybody who works in numbers, unfortunately, will be familiar with which, you know, depends on which numbers you look at as to which way you want to, you know, tell the story. And so it's not quite as simple as what the government is making out in terms of a drop in crime. And certainly, you know, we keep our own numbers. This month, January, for example, is looking to be the highest number of arrests in the last 15 years since we've been keeping data. So I'm not really entirely convinced that that's a full and accurate representation of what's happening in the Northern Territory.
1: And, you know, do the First Nations mob in Northern Territory feel that, you know, changing those bail laws was a part of, you know, almost targeting First Nations people?
0: Yeah, it is. And, you know, if we look at sort of, you know, who's impacted, it's overwhelmingly First Nations people. It's something that we've, you know, commented on before, is unfortunately sort of the way that this government likes to talk about law and justice issues. Is very polarizing, very divisive, and almost a, you know, we're here to protect the good people and we're here to lock up the bad people. And you don't have to dig very deep to sort of, in terms of how they're presenting this, where the message that they're trying to spread or to tap into for political reasons is that, you know, the people who should be getting locked up are the Aboriginal people who are causing problems, which is certainly, you know, not accurate. And it's highly problematic to be designing public policy or in any way sort of stoking those types of public views to say that there's racial trends too. So it is heavily Aboriginal people who are being impacted. And if I could just add to that, and this is a problem generally with bail that's, you know, very well known, very well documented and researched, which is that a lot of the underlying factors which a lot of Aboriginal people experience directly connect into bail issues. So some of the things that a judge is meant to consider with bail is, does somebody have stable accommodation? Is it their own home? Do they have a stable job? Do they have money that they can front up as a surety? Do they have sort of well-respected people in the community who can sign letters guaranteeing that they'll attend court? And these are all things that on the face of it say nothing about Aboriginality. But overwhelmingly, the people in the NT who don't have houses or have unstable housing will be Aboriginal people. Unemployment is much higher amongst Aboriginal Territorians. And so in a sense, the bail laws themselves are telling judges to look at things that automatically start to discriminate between a lot of Aboriginal people and non-Aboriginal people.
1: Now, going to the court case that you guys are putting forward, what are going to be some of your main points to argue?
0: Yeah, it's really two main points. So the first one is the one that I mentioned before, which is that what we're seeing is effectively a form of punishment before trial. So just to, you know, give some examples, is let's say somebody's been charged with an offence, and that offence objectively warrants maybe 3 to 4 months imprisonment, sort of a, you know, fairly low level offence. But ordinarily what would happen is they would get bail, they would prepare their case, they would be able to get character references, all of those things. They'd go to a sentencing hearing, and then they'd be sentenced to prison and sent away for the 3 or 4 months in jail. With these bail laws, where people are spending their time waiting for court in jail, that same person then will have spent often 6, 7, 8 months in jail waiting to have their matter finalized. Even if they're pleading guilty, they might still have spent that 6, 7, 8 months in jail. And so they're spending more time in jail than what that actually would have gotten, that the offense itself actually warrants. It's also resulting in what we call pleas of convenience, which is this pattern which happens where people become aware that you're going to spend a lot of time waiting in jail,

0: particularly if you contest it. And so more and more clients are telling their lawyers that they want to plead guilty, not because they did it or they agree that they did it, but just because they want to plead guilty, they want to get off remand. The remand section of prison is nowhere near as nice as the sentenced section of prison. And they know that if they plead guilty quickly, that the judge will actually give them a punishment that is less than the amount of time they would spend in jail if they decided to challenge their matter. So it's reducing the accountability of the legal system when people are pleading guilty because they want it, because it's actually quicker to get out of jail by pleading guilty than it is to challenge the charges. So that's sort of the first ground, is basically people are spending months and months in jail with no trial and no proper scrutiny, and it is a form of punishment that has not been endorsed or sanctioned by a judge. The second big area is you know, I guess what a lot of us would have been taught in school and legal studies, which is the whole idea of separation of powers, which is so fundamental to having an accountable, transparent, functioning government and legal system. And what that really means is that these laws that the government brought in are effectively telling judges how to do their job. So the laws are, as you know, we'll argue in court, they're very badly written. There's already a set of bail laws that tell judges what things to think about in deciding whether or not to give a person bail. And then the new laws that the government has brought in effectively say, even if a judge is satisfied that according to the normal law, a person should be given bail, they're not allowed to give that person bail unless they have a high degree of confidence that the person won't endanger the safety of the community. And that threshold, and there's sort of two problems with that. So one is that the law itself already acknowledges that there's been a process where the judge has said this person should get bail. And then it adds this impossibly high standard. It's very, very hard for a judge or a lawyer to be able to point to, you know, any person and say there's no risk to the safety of the community. And so it's basically removing judicial discretion. It's taking away the role of judges to actually think for themselves, hear the case-by-case evidence, and decide for themselves. Legal cases are incredibly complex. They're very, very nuanced. There's factors going, you know, for and against. And consistently we say that these complex, nuanced legal cases have to be decided case by case. And that's why we have a court system. It's why we have experienced, trained judges. It's why we have two sides, the prosecution and defense, to flesh out the arguments in both sides and then let the judge decide. But this law is basically short-circuiting or short-cutting all of that process and just saying the judge doesn't actually get to decide. Even if the judge thinks that, yes, bail should be granted, the judge needs to say no bail. So it's quite dangerous to get to the point where Parliament is basically dictating to judges how they need to decide their cases.
1: Now, last question for you, Ben, regarding the court case. If you win, will the Northern Territory be reverting back to the old bail laws? And if you lose, what's the other avenue that is available to you?
0: Yeah, good questions. And so it's not entirely clear. If we're successful, the High Court will probably give some direction as to you know, which parts of the bail laws they say are still in force and which parts they're not. Probably one of the likely outcomes is that everybody who's been refused bail since these bail changes were brought in will need to be brought back to court and had their bail reassessed according to the pre-existing bail laws. And I should point out that the pre-existing bail laws were already some of the strictest in the country, but basically every bail decision will need to be reheard, removing that problematic part that we say is unconstitutional. If we're not successful, there really aren't a lot of other mechanisms, unfortunately, and you know, we think it would set a problematic precedent in terms of how much power is being given to Parliament to dictate to the courts how to do their job. But unfortunately, in Australia, we don't have clear mechanisms or abilities to appeal to international bodies.
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0: You're listening to Our Voices with me, Jody Ryder, and on the line right now I have Rod Dillon. How are you doing today, Rod?
1: Yeah, good, mate. How are you? How's your listeners going?
0: Oh, not too bad. Now, I'll get you to let everybody know exactly who you are, where you're from, and who's your mob.
1: Yeah, my mob's from the northeast of Tasmania, the people. We're Palawa people of Tasmania. My ancestors was taken from the northeast from a place called Little Massaro and taken to Wybalina, the first mission on Flinders Island in Bass Strait. And Grandmother Smith was the first kid born in that mission, and that's our great-great-grandmother.
0: Now, we're going to have a yarn today about the Tasmanian Aboriginal Heritage Act. I know the original was done back in 1975, so it's been a long time. It's currently open for consultation because there is a draft bill happening. So can you tell us how have we gotten to this point where it's finally getting to that consultation period?
1: Look, I think there's been a lot of lobbying by a lot of different people, you know. TAC's done a lot of lobbying. The Heritage Council's lobbied the government to get a Heritage Act that works, that actually protects our sites. And we haven't been able to do that. People have been able to destroy our sites and got away with doing it. And we want our sites to have, you know, these sites are significant sites to Aboriginal people in this state and all around Australia, and they should be significant to everyone else as well. We're trying to get that education system in place where people acknowledge and admire these places rather than try and destroy them.
0: So the fact that you're saying a lot of your sites have been, you know, damaged and destroyed, does that highlight the fact that the old Aboriginal Heritage Act hasn't been working, hasn't been sufficient?
1: Yeah, I don't think there's a Heritage Act in Australia that's sufficient. I think that all the Heritage Acts, if we have a look around Australia, are pretty much the same. They've been written by white people for not to protect Aboriginal sites. I think that this will be, you know, we've seen Victoria, they put in a new act a few years ago. Western Australia tried to put in a new act and theirs got destroyed. We're trying to put an act in that will protect our sites here in Tasmania.
0: And what are some of the main things that you guys will be sort of putting forward in your consultation, saying this is what we want?
1: Look, I think that you've got to have heritage protection at every level before subdivisions are approved. You know, this is the first step that they've got to take. Is the Aboriginal heritage in that area, is it being recognised and is it being protected before we make any moves? It's a bit like dial before you dig. It's the first step that should be in place rather than us standing in front of the bulldozer waiting for them to push us over.
0: And, you know, has this been a long time coming? You know, because I assume your mob have been pushing for a very long time to try and protect heritage.
1: Yeah, look, every Aboriginal in the state has been trying, you know, that I know of would be trying to protect our sites and not let them destroy our sites.
0: Yeah, now, because I know the state government there has put out the media announcement saying that the public consultation is now open. Yeah, and so I'm just looking at some of the things that they're saying. Explicitly recognises Tasmanian Aboriginal people as the custodians of their heritage and updated definitions, expand on decision-making powers, provide management plans for, you know, prepared for complex or higher risk projects. So there's quite a few things that they're putting in and that they want to make sure it is in the new legislation. Yeah. So, you know, how important is it to make sure that we have those things?
1: That we have fully protection of our sites and that Aboriginal people have the ownership of those sites as well. That is the utmost, that we manage and look after and protect our own sites. We're quite capable of doing that. Thank you.
0: Yeah. Now, you did mention the WA Heritage, Aboriginal Heritage Act. I was going through some of the consultations in the networks, you know, when they were talking about updating that. It was a, you know, great plan. There was a, you know, a lot of confusion at what the changes would be, what would be in the new legislation. And then there were talks that it was a bit rushed. So, you know, there's that factor of, you know, we think that might have been why it failed, because it was a rushed consultation period. There wasn't enough discussion between First Nation groups here in WA and, you know, other groups. And then when it was finally put in place, the WA farmers didn't like what was happening and it got scrapped. And yet when First Nation people were saying we don't want it, they didn't listen to us. So are you concerned that, you know, you want to make sure that you don't have something like that happen over there as well?
1: Yes, certainly we do. And I think that what we do need is to educate people and bring them along with us as we put them new act in place. That this is, you know, this is gives up most certainly. When Aboriginal sites are protected, then people have got to learn to go around those sites and build their infrastructure around it, and it stops all that confrontation and doubt. I think it gives them an opportunity as well. They know where they can go, and we know what we want to protect. So I think it does two things.
0: Yeah. Now, one of the main things is with Aboriginal heritage, I think we need to be actually listening to the First Nations people, or the traditional owners of that area. So how important is that to put in place?
1: I think that's utmost importance. And I think whether it's our Heritage Council or whether it's the local Aboriginals in the area have first say on you know, and whenever there's any development or anything that is proposed, that you go to them first and have dialogue with them before you do anything. And I think then you can negotiate a way through.
0: Now,
1: that's about self-determination as well.
0: Yeah. Now, do you feel the state government is going about the consultation the right way, and they're giving you guys plenty of time to put in your thoughts and discussions of what you want in the legislation?
1: Look, I've been chair of the Heritage Council here for 10 years, and we had a lot of dialogue with them over this, and the dialogue we had with them was pretty good. They listened to pretty much what we said. I think the utmost power that we need, though, is the full protection of our sites, that a minister hasn't got a right to sign off a site and destroy it. I think that our sites must be protected like everything else. You know, the white heritage is protected. Our heritage must be protected to at least that, and 2,000 times more.
0: Yeah, because that was one of the main concerns with the WA Aboriginal Heritage Act, is that there was the section in there that allowed the government
1: minister
0: to overturn any decisions and allow mining. So that's something that we really, really wanted to change. So you guys are definitely making sure that you're getting on top of that.
1: Yeah, I think that we've got to have the Aboriginal people must have self-determination over Aboriginal sites. And I think that should work all around Australia, not just here in Tasmania. I think that should be a national standard.
0: Yeah, and I guess you're probably going to ensure that there are penalties, higher penalties for damage to Aboriginal heritage sites as well.
1: Certainly, yeah. Certainly, not only higher penalties, but taking people's licences away from them, if they're road builders or if they're subdivision people, taking their licences away so they can't, if they're doing willful damage, they've got to be stopped at doing it. And I think that withdrawing their licences to keep practising, I think, would be of the utmost importance. And not only do you need education involved in this as well. So educating, whether it's, you know, the local councils or Department of Roads or whoever, the infrastructure or the people, that's where subdivisions are, engineers, architects, has this site got any Aboriginal heritage? So the education should start at every level so people can tick the boxes to say, no, this is not, you know, this is a safe place.
0: So, Rod, how long is the consultation period going to be?
1: I'm not sure how long it is, to be honest. I don't know exactly what it is, but it needs to be a while so people can get their heads around it from both sides and have it. So, you know, Aboriginal people have got certainty that our sites are protected, totally protected, and they're protected by Aboriginal people, not by a minister.
0: Now, there have been, I guess, is it discussions since 2022?
1: No, it's been a long time. It's been discussions since before then. I've been on the council for 10 years, and we've been discussing it, and it was discussing well before that.
0: Yeah, and considering that, you know, the original Aboriginal Heritage Act there was done
1: in... The Rennex Act was a shocking piece of legislation.
0: Yeah, and that was the same thing that was said in most states and territories were in the same position where they're completely outdated, not given the proper protection that they do need. So what is the hope for the future with this new legislation?
1: The hope is that the Aboriginal Protection Act protects Aboriginal sites, has Aboriginal people running the sites to manage them, and looking after them and having a say, whether it's in World Heritage Area or whether wherever it is. But the utmost importance is self-determination for Aboriginal people to look after their own sites and be the protectors of them sites, and not for these people to be able to destroy them.
0: Yeah, and on that, Rod, I'm going to thank you very much.
1: Thank you.
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0: You're listening to Our Voices with me, Jodie Ryder, and on the line right now I have the National Commissioner for Indigenous Children and Youth, Sue Ann Hunter. How are you doing today?
1: I'm great. How are you?
0: I'm fine, thanks. Now, I'll get you to do a little bit of an introduction. Let us know who you are, where you're from, who's your mob.
1: Yeah, so Sue Ann Hunter. I'm a Wurundjeri Noongar Ilam Wurrung woman, and that is sort of Naam area, is my traditional land.
0: Now, today we're going to have a yarn about the new powers that you have gotten as the National Commissioner. Firstly, how important was it to actually have these new powers?
1: It's extremely important because it actually, we need power to do things. So we can hold inquiries, we can look at what government is doing, and we can tell the truth about whether it's working or not. And because then the powers also make us independent, no minister can actually tell us what to do or to be quiet. And that matters, right? Because Bob has seen too many reviews and reports that just sit on a shelf. So this is different because we have the authority to keep pushing until things change.
0: And, you know, it is amazing considering that your position has only been there for less than a year. So to actually now have these new powers to actually give you the autonomy that you need to actually properly do the role is a fantastic thing.
1: Yeah, it certainly is. September that I was in the role? It's been a hard slog right till now, and I don't think that's going to end for the five-year term. But it's worth it, right, because these are our kids and they matter. And this is the first time there's actually been a national voice directly, solely for our children and youth. So that's really important.
0: Yeah. Now, what were some of the main things that the benefits of having this legislation for you now in your role?
1: So it gives me power to go out to communities, to sit with families, to listen to young people directly. And then it brings what they tell us back into the rooms where decisions get made. So usually, you know, those decisions are already made without talking to mob. So part of my role is to go out to talk to the children, the youth, communities, families about policies that are made, right? And so these policies generally don't have our input. I can break them down, take them out to our kids. What do you think? This is what it'll look like on the ground. Will that work? Will that not? Then come back and say, hey, this is exactly what our kids are saying, and this is what they're saying it should look like. And sometimes what I really want to do is bring some kids to the table with decision makers, to ministers, to policy makers, all those people, and make sure it's like self-determination, having a say in what happens for us, to us.
0: Yeah, and as we all know, there are commissioners for each state and territory who have the similar role to you. Now, are you able to give them some assistance with these new powers that you have?
1: Yeah, so part of the new laws sort of direct us to work with them, and we already have been, and we wouldn't work in silo. So I think we have some of the same powers, we have some different powers, but it's to help close, you know, so things don't fall through the cracks. I look at the system, the systemic injustices, so of child protection and criminal justice, and then the Commonwealth, what that means, and tell them what they can do about these. But it also means by working with the states and territories, they can talk to me about what they can and can't do, and we can look if I can do that. But we're working together on the same issues, and there's more than one person, so you're not in it alone anymore. There's more people. Bringing everybody for a coordinated approach nationally is really, really important, that we're all on the same page pushing for the same things.
0: Yeah, and as you said, you've been in the role since September of last year, and you have... Is that when you immediately started pushing for these legislations, or did you sort of, you know, get your, you know, footing in the role, have a bit of a feel for what you were doing before you started thinking, you know, I actually need more power?
1: No, so we were always going to get legislation. That was a promise from the Prime Minister that we'd get funding and fully legislated. So when I started, they were doing the policy, so I got to have input to the policy alongside, you know, some of our other advocates. But really, I think the good thing was I don't think it's been done like this before. Usually they'll have policy, legislation and funding all in place. But because that wasn't in place, I got to work with government on what that looks like. So I believe we got more than we probably would have had we not had somebody on the inside. It was a hard slog, but we got there in the end. And we also got put in to review it in 3 years' time by an independent. So then we can look at, is the legislation working? Is it not? What's working? What's not? And do we need more of something, which is really exciting as well.
0: And when will it be fully enacted, this legislation, and be actually in use?
1: Yeah, 1st of July comes into use. So what we're doing at the moment behind the scenes is really setting it up so we'll be fully independent and a statutory agency. And we're also setting up, reaching out to communities to come out and talk to people about what they think the commission should be doing. So we won't have the power to the 1st of July, but we're revving up to get ready and start going.
0: And what are some of the main things that you want to do first with these new powers?
1: So one of the first things we've sort of started getting underway at the moment is really looking at what reports have been done nationally and then state and territory around kids in out-of-home care, our kids, and our kids in youth justice. So looking at recommendations that have already been made, looking at findings that have already been found, and then finding the gaps that we need to push harder, but also doing a very similar thing with data, because we know nationally it's collected. We get a sort of differing view because it's collected differently in states and territories because of their laws. So before I make a decision and go into any inquiry, really want to look at the lay of the land and what is going on. And then, because there's no use in doing an inquiry straight off the bat without having some background and doing something that has been done before. So we want to look at everything that's been done before and really push where we can. So that report will inform us about where to go next. We'll be working with the National Children's Commissioner on really pushing the rights of the child, and so that not only mob children but all children understand their rights within systems. So there's lots of work to do, and we're also like hiring staff and setting up behind the scenes. So lots and lots and lots of work to do, but it's really, really exciting because never before have our kids had a voice at a national level or someone in their corner pushing for these system changes for them.
0: Now, do you see any possible hurdles that you may have to overcome?
1: Look, I think, you know, one of the things is government don't have to respond to these reports. But it doesn't stop us from pushing, and it doesn't stop us from doing reports, and doesn't stop us from making inquiries. Look, I think in any role there's going to be hurdles, but as we come to them, we'll figure out how to jump them. Because this is about generational change. This isn't, you know, short-term work. This is long-term work. And part of my goal is to make sure that this commission is set up for long-term and so that it lasts the test of time. And even after me and probably the next commissioner, that they don't have to worry about the stability of the commission.
0: Yeah, and I can just imagine the benefits that will be coming from this for the children, because that's the most important thing is the children and the youth. So positive things ahead for sure.
1: Yeah, there are. Look, part in our legislation is, you know, the targets in closing the gap around youth detention and over-representation in out-of-home care. We'll be pushing with the other commissioners, advocates and guardians on change in that area. You know, one of the things I really want to do is highlight good stuff that our youth are doing, because I think we need to change the narrative around, you know, the view of Aboriginal and Torres Strait Islander young people. And I want to change that view and say they are amazing and they can do anything, and really showcase the amazing things that they are doing, while on the other hand pushing for change for those that need it.
0: Yeah, and on that, I'm going to thank you very much, Commissioner. Do appreciate the time.
1: Thanks so much for having me on.
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0: Language warning. 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
1: 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An hour and a half of the latest and greatest music, including segments such as The Pin Drop, In the Cinema, Walking on Thin Ice, and One Up. 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

0: That was Weezer with CEO, their latest single from their upcoming gold album. You're listening to Chris and Jesse here for the 7th of August 2026. I'm one of your co-hosts, Chris.
1: Yes, and the other half that you hear is Jesse. And welcome to Chris and Jesse here for Friday, the 7th of August 2026, as Chris just said, here on Bay and Basin 92.7 FM. As we said, Friday, August the 7th, 6.07, 03, 04, 05 PM. And on a packed program tonight, what do we have coming up?
0: We have your usual segments, starting with In the Cinema. Jesse will be talking about what the goings are in the world of movies and TVs, box office numbers, and everything in that vicinity. We'll be talking about music in the Pin Drop, where I'll be bringing up my personal picks as well as the top 10 trending tracks around the world on YouTube. We'll be talking about things related to international affairs on Walking on Thin Ice. And we'll round it out with some gaming discussion in 1UP.
1: All that and more coming up for you later on tonight's show. But for now, what do we have coming up next?
0: We have the second track of the night, Song 2 by Blur.
1: Yes, the 2012 remaster, of course, taken from their self-titled album, first released back in 1997. And then after that, we have Nourished by Time with their track, Baby Baby.
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0: Cinema with Jesse.
1: That was Nourished by Time with the track Baby Baby, taken from their 2025 album The Passionate Ones. And before that, we also had Blur with the 2012 remaster of Song 2, taken from their 1997 self-titled album. If you would like to hear, you are listening to Chris and Jesse here on 92.7 Bay and Basin FM. And if you would like to request any songs tonight, the text request you need to text is 0403-572-344. Once again, that's 0403-572-344. That's the number you need to request for any songs on the show tonight. But for now, as the intro implies, it's now time to grab our snacks and beverages, and then we'll go and plonk our seat in the auditorium while they light up the film projector, because it's time to go in the cinema for all your movie releases, discussions, and more. So without further ado, let's get straight into things, Chris. First of which, what is going on at Husky Pictures within the next couple of weeks?
2: We have a tribute to Sam Neill showing of Hunt for the Wilder People.
1: Yes, it will be a special 10th anniversary screening in tribute to the late Sam Neill, which will be screening for 1 week only, beginning next Thursday on the 13th of August. Also, we have Shoalhaven Friends of Palestine presenting an award-winning film by Sharon Dubbies, All That's Left of You, which is an official selection of the Sundance Film Festival last year. There will be screening of that on the 3rd of September at Husky Pictures on 6:30 p.m. You can scan the QR code to get tickets for that now. We also have the Arts Muster fundraising film night happening on Thursday the 27th of August 2026 from 5:30 to 9 p.m. and showing the film that will be shown for that event will be The Dressmaker. There'll be fun, frocks, an artist talk, refreshments, and a lucky door prize. Tickets cost $25. You can book tickets online at artsmuster.com.au. What is also showing this over the next couple of days, Chris?
2: On the 9th and 12th, we'll be getting Cities of Tomorrow from Sharmil Films.
1: Yes, the documentary will be screening this Sunday and next Wednesday as well too, so you can get your tickets for that now. We also have, of course, the Travelling Film Festival that is going on, will be happening later this month. We're only just a couple of weeks away from that. And just a reminder, tickets are selling fast for quite a few films before the end of the month, so make sure you get them in now while you still can. Tickets cost $15. Not to mention, you can also get subscriptions for $9, a full subscription of nine films for $14 per ticket, or a Flexi Pass 5 to see 5 films for $15 per ticket. But as usual, all tickets separately cost $16. Get your tickets in now while you still can before they sell out. We also have a double feature scheduled for the 2nd of September on a Wednesday. It was showing the film High Noon, starring Gary Cooper and Grace Kelly, followed by Jerry Lewis in The Geisha Boy. Those two movies will be shown together as a double feature. Tickets cost $30 and that includes lunch. You can book them now in the cinema and at Husky Pictures on their website. We also have a 20th anniversary screening of Disney Pixar's Cars from the 5th and the 6th of September, and then on the same weekend, Andre Rieu and his Johann Strauss Orchestra bring their latest 2026 concert, Viva Maastricht. That will be happening on the 5th and 6th of September. Look out to see when you can secure tickets for that. If you want to join Husky Pictures for a complimentary coffee every Wednesday morning from 10 a.m. followed by a movie at 11 a.m. you can then go into the chance to win a breakfast for four at the Gunya restaurant at Paper Bar Camp simply by showing up that day. That is what is going on this week at Husky Pictures. It is now time to go into our latest releases this weekend, and kicking off with which one of those films that we did mention, the documentary Cities of Tomorrow, Chris?
2: Yeah, hour and a half documentary, four-part, that reframes the climate crisis not as a distant catastrophe, but as an urgent urban reality.
1: With cities responsible for over 70% of global emissions, they are both the front line of environmental collapse and the crucible of its solutions. Guided by Viola Follini, a 27-year-old climate project manager for C40 Cities, and Professor Antonello Passini, one of Italy's foremost climate scientists, the documentary weaves a generational and intellectual dialogue through the streets of London, Milan, and beyond. Each chapter explores a core environmental challenge: energy, waste, pollution, and relocation, unpacking the damage and spotlighting the innovators rewriting the future. Cities of Tomorrow will be screened this Sunday at 2:45 p.m. and next Wednesday afternoon at 3:55 p.m. Get tickets in now while you can. What else do we have showing this weekend, Chris?
2: None other than Toy Story 5.
1: Yes, that is also showing there. Another new release that we've got this weekend.

0: Holy Days, starring Elijah Tamati, Judy Davis, Miriam Margolyes, and Jackie Weaver.
1: When young Brian discovers plans to close a convent of delightfully eccentric nuns, he sets off with them on a wild road trip across New Zealand to save their home. Holy Days is rated PG for mild themes, coarse language, and drug use. What else do we have in cinemas this weekend, Chris?
0: We have none other than the hit that we've been seeing, Spider-Man, Brand New Day.
1: Yes, we'll be talking about box office figures for that very, very shortly in a bit. And then also we have Christopher Nolan's The Odyssey, which is now closing in on $1 billion too. And is my week's feature film because I had the opportunity to go visit IMAX Sydney earlier this Wednesday, this week, to go and see it in its full 1.43:1 aspect ratio glory. Might not be the full 70mm projection that you'll get down at the folks at IMAX Melbourne, but it's still close enough. You're still getting the full picture, basically just with a drop in resolution, that's all. Oh, my God, what a film. An absolute film. Christopher Nolan, you think after Oppenheimer, there's no way you could top that. That would be his magnum opus, and yet somehow he still manages to find a way to do that. Obviously, of course, you know, one of the big parts is the fact that this has been the first blockbuster shot entirely with IMAX 15 perf 70mm film cameras, and how they were able to do that with the new Keeley camera and also the blimp that they designed to help be able to capture dialogue scenes without having to worry about the noise of the IMAX cameras themselves, which is a great achievement on its own.
0: Yeah, I mean, seeing all the behind the scenes footage for this movie, I'm feeling like you could make a movie purely based on how they made it work, and then you would still have some more full behind the scenes footage for the movie.
1: Yes. In addition to that, obviously, if you don't know, The Odyssey follows after Homer's The Iliad, and it was pretty much one of the most iconic Greek mythic stories over the eons and eons of generations. Odysseus, played by Matt Damon, the legendary Greek king of Ithaca, embarks on a long and perilous journey home following the Trojan War, chronicling his encounters with mythical beings such as the Cyclops Polyphemus, the Sirens, and the witch goddess Circe, while attempting to reunite with his wife Penelope, played by Anne Hathaway, of course. Obviously, they're probably two of the big central stars in this, alongside Tom Holland as their son Telemachus as well, too. And my God, like, we saw back with Oppenheimer, and like, even though that was spearheaded by Cillian Murphy, you know, it was an ensemble piece full of fantastic performances. And the same can be said of here as well too. Those names in particular, Zendaya as the physical manifestation of Athena, obviously Robert Pattinson as Antinous, who has been the meme worthy scene stealer that I think if you've been chronically online like me and Chris here, you probably would have seen the countless memes of the lines over the last few weeks pop up online.
0: Yeah, just a cavalcade of just wonderful performances from everyone involved, especially Robert Pattinson.
1: Yeah, and it's just not without mentioning some of the other names as well too. Himesh Patel, Samantha Morton as Cersei, which I know a lot of people have been talking about as well too. There's so many names. Also John Leguizamo popping up in there as well too. There's so many great names in here. I can't just remember that. I can't really name all of them because you probably just have to go and watch the film for yourself.
0: And among many, I think what a lot of people were surprised by, even though I think he's accomplished in his own right, Matt Damon.
1: Yeah.
0: Like, I've yet to see it, but I've heard just as many good things about Matt Damon's performance in this that I've been hearing about, you know, everyone else. And, I mean, you know, Matt Damon is accomplished, but, you know, he'll be in the next, you know, Christmas film that comes out. But
1: yeah, that's very funny. I also want to mention some great stuff in there as well too. There's a particularly great scene with the Cyclops Polyphemus in the cave as well too. This is how they were able to pull it off with like animatronics puppetry and like all that other stuff within the physical frame in there as well too. And also the deafening, horrifying scream at like a certain point, which I won't mention as well too. There's also a very similar bit at Circe's island with the men and the pigs and whatnot, which I will not ruin. About it's like, oh, you just sit there and it's like, oh, and your face goes blank. It's like, oh, okay. Yeah, there was that kind of moment in there as well too. There's also the Siege of Troy as well too, which is backed with great tension from the score by Ludwig Göransson, who I think is heading, I think, potentially for maybe Oscar number 4 in an 8-year span perhaps.
0: Yeah, just just a bag of them at this point.
1: Yeah, like there's so many points in there as well too. And like it's very much you do very. This is one that very much is tailor made for the cinema, whether it's in IMAX 70mm, IMAX digital, or just any regular old cinema, be it like digital 35mm, 70mm. Go out and see it because you will not be disappointed with that. Obviously, The Odyssey is rated M for mature themes, violence, and coarse language. Before we get into the box office, is there anything else you wanted to mention in terms of movies you've seen recently before we go into the next bit?
0: Well, I think we should save something that's yet to come out later this month on a streaming platform.
1: Ah, right.
0: But that's for a different segment, I think.
1: Right, that makes sense.
0: But we'll get to the box office numbers.
1: Yes, and we were not surprised by this figure because Spider-Man Brand New Day swung to a stunning $927 million US dollar debut at the global box office last weekend. That is now the second biggest opening of all time behind Avengers Endgame.
0: Damn.
1: It opened obviously with a confirmed industry record $360 million in North America and $572 million across 66 international countries to help form that second biggest worldwide opening of all time. As we've said, the only one to have opened bigger than that is Avengers Endgame, which launched with $1.22 billion US dollars worldwide 7 years ago. It's ahead of Avengers Infinity War with a $640.5 million global opening. The one big difference between Brand New Day and No Way Home, its predecessor, which had a massive, massive box office run at the end of 2021, obviously was because No Way Home wasn't released in Chinese cinemas, and that, surprisingly enough, Brand New Day is actually, China is actually the top international country for Brand New Day with $121 million.
0: That's a hunk of change right now.
1: Yes, that's also confirmed industry opening weekend records in a string of other countries: France, Brazil, Spain, Peru, Colombia, the United Arab Emirates, Saudi Arabia, Chile, Turkey, Ecuador, and Belgium. In fact, in India, delivered the biggest opening ever for a Hollywood film with $31.8 million there.
0: Damn.
1: Also, the top territory after China is the UK and Ireland on an estimated five-day haul of $49 million US dollars for the third biggest opening of all time there. Mexico generated an estimated $38.3 million in their second biggest opening of all time, $25 million in South Korea. It made $21.4 million US dollars in Australia here for the second biggest opening of all time. And it's also made $20 million in Germany and $18.2 million in Italy as well too. And Sony's achieved these numbers despite Universal having a big monopoly on IMAX screens in most markets. Albeit now, Spider-Man Brand New Day is actually starting to get IMAX screenings in the US after a 3-week exclusive run for non-70mm IMAX screens.
0: Now, regarding the audience response to this, I'm thinking, you know, these guys, they're probably wondering, how is this making this much money? I mean, compared to like the string of movies that have been coming out from Marvel, it's been kind of averaging at best and then flopped purely at worst. I mean, I hate to say it when it came to Supergirl because that just objectively did turn out to be a flop. But seeing it come out like this and do these numbers, it's a sure sign that when it comes to audiences' response, it's time spent away as important as it is spent with the movie. And you know, 5 years without a Spider-Man movie is probably gonna do something like that.
1: Yeah, and also the fact that, let's be honest, Spider-Man is a moneymaker. No matter if it's a lame film or whatnot, it's still gonna be a major moneymaker.
0: Now that this has happened, there's gonna be a Sony Spider-Man movie. Some reason they're gonna. It's going to be a parallel universe.
1: Someone I don't think they're going to do that. They're not insane enough to do that, especially considering how their last attempt with the last couple of films, that being Kraven the Hunter, Madam Web, Morbius, etc. Yeah, I don't think. Yeah, they really need to really, really rethink their priorities with that on that front. Obviously, being dethroned off the top spot at number two is The Odyssey with $136.3 million worldwide over the last weekend, and it cost $911.4 million, which is, I believe, the current, which means the current worldwide box office chart is led by two films that have both grossed at least over $900 million US dollars cumulatively, both films featuring Tom Holland, Zendaya, and John Bernthal.
0: That's usually when I see like Pop Crave making a tweet that it's like Olivia Rodrigo is the first person with the name Olivia to be in the top 10 times in a row. And it's like,
1: yeah,
0: this is English. This is four guys that were in two films that are both in the top 10 box office numbers. It's crazy.
1: Yes. Now, The Odyssey is starting to close in on Oppenheimer's worldwide total of $976 million, and Universal hopes they can also overtake Nolan's biggest worldwide hits, that is both the penultimate two installments of the Dark Knight trilogy, with $1.01 billion for The Dark Knight and then $1.09 billion for The Dark Knight Rises. Now, looking at the current box office tracking, according to Box Office Mojo by IMDb Pro, it is estimated at $939 million at the moment. And keep in mind, it is yet to open. It is now starting to screen in South Korea as early as this Wednesday, and it's yet to hit China next week. I know there's, like, if you've been seeing online, Nolan's been doing like a bunch of like press and interviews, like in particular this one interview with Zhong Shu, if you've seen that online. Great interview of 17 minutes if you've seen that. And also Japan on the September the 11th as well too. And considering how well Spider-Man Brand New Day did it in China as the top international country, and considering it's already made $939 million for The Odyssey worldwide, who knows how much further it will go with those three countries, just South Korea, China, and Japan in particular.
0: Yeah, just on top, just winning. Winning after wins.
1: Yeah, it's incredible at the moment. I should also mention Spider-Man Brand New Day, as we say at the moment, is now at $1.188 billion. And I believe so far that is the top movie of the year, unsurprisingly, this year, with obviously that is in terms of domestic box office at the moment with $481 million. But in terms of the worldwide box office, that is now the highest grossing movie of the year, and there's now four movies within the billion dollar club.
0: Sweet.
1: At the moment, which is great to see. At number three, All Wishes Come True. It came in at number three. Of course, that is one of three films in China in the latest top 10 chart. The animated film by Mu Shunxing, which added an estimated $30.2 million, taking its total to $168.9 million at the moment. Toy Story 4 at number four with $20.8 million. That is now $1.07 billion.
0: Five. You mean five? You said four.
1: Oh, four. Sorry, my bad. Toy Story 5. Yeah, at number five, Minions and Monsters with another $17.5 million. That's now made of closing in on $450 million. Moana at number six with 261.1 worldwide. Then at number seven, Kung Fu Soccer from Stephen Chow brought in another $13.4 million. That's now made $314.8 million. At number eight, we have Chikawa, the movie, The Secret of the Mermaid Islands, come in at number eight with $8.6 million. That's now made $11.9 million. Of course, that is adapted from the manga written and illustrated by Nagano. The film written by Nagano and directed by Oikawa Kei follows the 2022 anime TV series, comprising multiple very short episodes around 1 minute in duration. At number nine, Make Zhonghe Great Again brought in another $8.4 million in its opening weekend. That is now made $11.9 million in its opening weekend at the moment. Of course, that is the film from Dong Runyan, which has opened with $11.9 million, including previews, as a spin-off sequel to Dong Runyan's 2023 comedy Johnny Keep Walking. And at number 10, Curry Barker's Obsession brought in another $8 million. That's now made $475 million worldwide. And considering all of those numbers as well too, so far the Universal is the first US studio of this year to achieve $4 billion at the box office, and five of the 10 highest grossing films of 2026 so far. That's if you include Focus Features and then obviously co-distributing Michael together with Lionsgate.
0: Sweet.
1: Yeah, quite incredible to see at the moment. The simultaneous success of Brand New Day and The Odyssey helped the top 10 films to a powerful weekend total of $1.19 billion worldwide, which is incredible at the moment to see. That is all in terms of what we have for the box office this weekend. We'll be back with that next week. But now it is time to get into news articles for this week. Kicking things off with Chris.
0: We've got quotes from Vin Diesel in recent reports regarding the script for the Fast Forever movie.
1: Yes, which was set to be the finale of the series.
0: And he said that this is his the best script that he's read in decades, quoted saying, "I am still crying."
1: Yes. The 11th and final Fast and Furious film is slated to release in cinemas March 16th. This is obviously in the caption accompanying a trailer for the upcoming theatrical re-release for the 25th anniversary of the original The Fast and the Furious. Saying he just read the Fast Forever script, which has been written by Michael Leslie. He said, "It is the best script I've read in decades. I am still crying. When March 16th, 2028 comes, you will thank God you got to see the first one in the theaters this summer."
0: Yeah, I'm interested in seeing how this turns out. This is the last one?
1: Yes, it will be the last one after so many years. You would have never thought.
0: I remember hearing ages ago that this was a 10 film thing, and we're getting to the end of
1: This was originally meant to be the part two to Fast X, but obviously it's been a long damn time since that happened. Now, a sequel to Barbie has kind of been stalled a bit as Warner Brothers are trying to reach deals with Greta Gerwig, Margot Robbie, and Ryan Gosling. Studio has until December to make a deal with those three, according to an article by the New York Times. And that's obviously before the rights revert back to Mattel.
0: That's going to be interesting because, I mean, that was such a specific hit of a movie. I loved that movie when it came out.
1: Yeah, now Warner Brothers has been negotiating with them for months, offering them a share of the profits if the film reaches certain box office milestones. It has also claimed that Warner Brothers Discovery CEO David Zaslav declined to approve the proposed deal because he believed it was too generous.
0: Yeah, anything coming from that guy is going to be too generous.
1: Yeah, now apparently the Warner Brothers spokesperson has disputed this characterization by the New York Times, saying that talent representatives declined an offer made earlier this May and have not yet submitted a counter offer, apparently. Now, Mahershala Ali sadly has confirmed that he's no longer doing Marvel's Blade, saying that the Oscar winner has confirmed that he's not going to star in the MCU movie, suggesting the studio didn't want to move forward, saying if they wanted to do it, we would have done it, and obviously they didn't want to do it.
0: Yeah, now this is we've yet to hear back from Marvel if they are aware that they're still making the Blade movie.
1: Yeah.
0: Because, you know, it seems like that movie was just like in space, in cryostasis.
1: Yeah, especially with the post-credit scene in Eternals, which can join the annals of many other teasers from MCU movies over the last couple of years that have still not eventuated.
0: Yeah, so it's the easiest movie to make. Ali having his... it would be debut in this, right?
1: Yeah.
0: Because it seems like, following... who's the guy that played Blade in the OG? Wesley Snipes. Wesley Snipes. He said, "They ain't going to get another one." And it seems like he's right with this because, they just can't seem to get their act together with this movie.
1: Yes, and this is also coming after the fact that Wonder Man, another MCU thing, has been cancelled by Disney despite the fact that Yahya Abdul-Mateen II received an Emmy nomination for his role, and Disney previously announced it was renewed for a second season.
0: I was wondering, where that went, because I thought that was, kind of an underrated series going off of some clips and previews and stuff. But, business.
1: Yes. Now, we've got some casting news for in terms of another Marvel Studios project, and that is their MCU X-Men. Why don't you tell us who is being lined up at the moment?
0: Yeah, none other than Samara Weaving is getting cast as Emma Frost in the upcoming X-Men film.
1: Yes, and according to sources telling Deadline, she is the choice to play Emma Frost. And in addition to that, we also have Kit Connor, who has just wrapped shooting on the Elden Ring movie, who's being eyed to play Cyclops in the same project as well too.
0: Yeah, for the Emma Frost casting too, there was apparently notable mention of having gone around town to really make sure the casting was right for that character.
1: Yeah.
0: But love to see it.
1: Yes. Jafar Jackson is set to join Will Smith in the action thriller Supermax. It will be joining David Gordon Green's pick about FBI agents probing a murder inside the walls of a maximum security prison.
0: Sweet.
1: In addition to that, also Anna Sophia Robb has also been earlier announced to be joining the project as well too. We don't know who they will all be potentially playing in this this project, but there's something to be keeping an eye on in the near future. All right, on to our next couple of news stories now, and we have obviously the Toronto International Film Festival coming up next month, and we've got some selections that have been revealed for their Midnight Madness curation of movies that they've selected. And obviously, you know, Toronto International Film Festival's Midnight Madness curation has had a bunch of good future hits come out, especially with Curry Barker's Obsession premiering within that program last year into big success this year. And there have been a bunch of projects that have been curated for this lineup this year. Obviously, the film River, which has been given a world premiere from debut feature film director Joshua Giuliano as well too. Some other ones to look into as well is Kick On, an action horror thriller from Nick Kazakis, which is about a night of partying by four friends descending into a spiral of paranoia, violence, obsession, and betrayals. We also have Anna Biller's Plague Haunted Ghost Story, The Face of Horror, which is a follow-up to the film Love Witch, starring Jonah Howard King, Christine Froseff, Ellie Bamber, Bella Heathcote, and Ben Radcliffe. And we also have Eugene Kotliarenko's Vintage Violence, an action comedy set in Japan starring Kiko Mizuhara and Cole Sprouse as a social media influencer touting priceless jeans. So those are just some of the films to look forward to in the near future as well. There's plenty of other ones you can look forward to. I'm sure there will be, if you go to the Toronto International Film Festival website, there will probably be a full list of all those in there. But what's going to be getting its world premiere at the New York Film Festival?
0: None other than the sequel to the smash hit Godzilla Minus One, Godzilla Minus Zero.
1: And that will be screening as part of the Spotlight Gala selection that will be screening on September the 26th at the 64th annual event of the New York Film Festival.
0: Sweet.
1: Very excited for that. Moving on to our next story now, Chris, and this is a bit of a follow-up to the sad news that Ryan Hurst has had to depart his role from the God of War series following an injury that he picked up on set that would probably take potentially at worst a year to fully recover from. So who is being lined up to replace him as Kratos in this series?
0: Dave Bautista.
1: Yeah, very interesting.
0: I actually think this is a great recast. Like, Ryan Hurst would have been great. It was kind of rocky. I was seeing some shots, and you know, who knows where that could have gone. But to replace with Dave is like best case scenario.
1: Yeah, and obviously it's with the shape that he's in, that wouldn't need a lot of prep time to prepare for the role, because I think they do plan to restart shooting again in October, so that is something to look forward to. So I think that's something that they could probably get into very, very quickly.
0: And Dave has shown that he has chops, so he can... I can say for sure he can make it work.
1: Now, Prime Video has announced the release date for David O. Russell's John Madden biopic starring Nicolas Cage and Christian Bale. It has been confirmed that it will be kind of skipping a full-on theatrical release for a worldwide video streaming release on November 18th on Prime Video. Yes, very interesting to see that they would have gone down that route indeed. I'm surprised they didn't go with a full theatrical release for that.
0: Now, we've got some info on upcoming supernatural horror thriller Mime.
1: Yes, and John David Washington is set to star in this thriller. Screen Gems from Sony Pictures beat out Amazon, MGM, and 20th Century's Searchlight Pictures for the feature project. This is being directed by Nikiatu Jusu, who made her feature directorial debut with the Sundance Film Festival Grand Jury Prize winner Nanny. Plot details are being kept behind an invisible wall. Stephen Herman wrote the spec screenplay, which is based on his original idea.
0: Now, just a little add-in detail. If you guys don't know who that is, he was opposite of Robert Pattinson in Tenet.
1: Yeah, among many other films in there as well too, including Spike Lee's Black Klansman, another David O. Russell movie, Amsterdam, and also in Gareth Edwards, the creator. Moving on to our next story now, and Adam Sandler has celebrated the fact that Grown Ups Free is now in production at Netflix.
0: He's hoping that it turns out better. He's hoping that... Rob Schneider being involved is not going to, you know, ruin the production. I remember when I first saw the first movie, it's the brain off Adam Sandler. This was like smack bang on the edge of that era of Adam Sandler comedies that were like your Jack and Jill's.
1: Yeah.
0: It wasn't an Adam Sandler movie, but like I think Actually, it might have been before, afterwards, but like with, you know, your Paul Blarts and stuff like that. And Grown Ups too, that ended up being the way that it turned out.
1: Yes, Kyle Newacek is obviously the director of this project. He previously directed last year's Happy Gilmore too. And obviously, Adam Sandler put up a post on Instagram showing the cast for a sit-down dinner table reunion with the caption, "We missed you."
0: Yeah, and I love the shot that they got in that Instagram post, because Rob Schneider just looks like he came right out of the 80s.
1: Yes, very much so. And obviously they did have the film board there. So yeah, now Grown Ups 3 now in production for Netflix.
0: Here's hoping.
1: Yes. All right. Now, speaking of Gareth Edwards, unfortunately, a sequel to Jurassic World Reboot has seen him exit the project over creative differences, apparently.
0: Oh, man, that's bad.
1: Yeah, which is a bit of a shame. Apparently, plot details or takes are being kept in the Barbasol can, and is unclear what the creative differences were, apparently. Yeah, the Universal have said, "We had an incredible experience working with Gareth on Jurassic World Rebirth."
0: He's hoping that you can only hope for more of the same. Yes. Because I feel like a lot of the Jurassic movies are kind of just doing the same two movies.
1: Yeah, yeah. Now, Brendan Fraser, Jeff Daniels, and Eileen Baer are currently filming in Sydney now for a new original sci-fi project called Starman. This is the feature movie being directed by Oscar winner. This being directed by Josh Wakeley. It follows Brendan Fraser as Tom Adams, an architect of the future who launches a historic expedition to Mars, positioning himself at the forefront of humanity's next great frontier. But when unexpected events leave him stranded millions of miles from Earth, his mission becomes a race against time driven by survival and love. And of course, Josh Wakeley, the director of this project, is also an Emmy winner and is directing this from his original screenplay. As I said, currently filming down under in Sydney at the moment.
0: Sweet.
1: Yes, apparently it is being supported by the New South Wales government through Screen New South Wales, Made in New South Wales Fund. Now, we've got some Legend of Zelda live action movie news. And first things first, Ulai Lattukefu has landed the role of Ganondorf in this live action movie.
0: I've got no knowledge of this man, but...
1: He's done a lot of local and Hollywood projects in there as well too. Most notably, he did play a young Dwayne Johnson in the Young Rock sitcom as well too. He's also been in Black Adam, the feature-length adaptation of Next Goal Wins, Maxine, the third installment in the X trilogy. He's also been in many others as well too. I think the Legend of Baron Toa is another a Kiwi film I've also heard as well too. I think he was also in there as well too. But we also had some news as well too with Dikane Lakman and Yvonne Strahovski, also part of the cast. And also we have the news that this is going to be the final performance of Sam Neill in this Legend of Zelda movie,
0: and that apparently the footage for that film has already been filmed.
1: Yeah, we already knew that the project, which wrapped back in April a couple of months ago.
0: Okay.
1: Yeah, so great to hear that the late Sam Neill will have at least one more final performance from him in this new Legend of Zelda movie.
0: Big scale way to go. Yes,
1: very much so. Before we wrap up the news segment and get into our trailer roundup, we do have some sad passing news as Mary Nevera, who best known as the grandma of Ned in Spider-Man No Way Home, has sadly passed away at 82. Rivera memorably featured in the scene where Andrew Garfield and Tobey Maguire made their first appearance in the MCU. She died back on the 15th of April in Honolulu. TMZ reported that Rivera had suffered a stroke before her death. She was a non-professional actor. She won the part of Ned's Lola after sending an audition tape to the film's producers, who had placed an ad on Facebook looking for a Filipina performer aged 50 to 90. And according to an interview with the Philippine Star FM Bagual, she said that her daughter Angela Kelly had seen the Facebook ad and urged her to audition, she quoting lines from The Grapes of Wrath in her audition tape, and obviously made her impact in that one scene.
0: Rest in peace.
1: Yes. Now it's time to get into a very quick trailer roundup now. Let's get right into the things. We've only got two of them this week. First things of which we have from Neon, our first look at the third latest installment in the Bad Lieutenant anthology. Abel Ferrara did things off with the original film back in the 90s, starring Harvey Keitel. Then obviously the infamous meme-worthy Bad Lieutenant Port of Call New Orleans from director Werner Herzog, starring Nicolas Cage, which is among a litany of many movies with Nicolas Cage memes in there. And now Miike Takashi has brought us many iconic movies such as Ichi the Killer, Audition, and 13 Assassins. He is the next director to tackle a Bad Lieutenant movie with Bad Lieutenant Tokyo. A disgraced Tokyo detective spirals into a world of corruption, addiction, and violence as he becomes entangled in a twister investigation involving a vengeful ex-Yakuza, an enigmatic FBI agent, and a missing daughter of a powerful American family. Ogari Shun, who has starred in Godzilla vs. Kong and the recent Netflix series adaptation of Human Vapor, among many other films as well, too. I mean, he also played Gintoki in the live-action Gintama as well, too. He also stars alongside Lily James and WWE wrestler Liv Morgan as well, too.
0: Yeah, that's surprising.
1: Yeah, very big stacked cast in there as well, too, because there's a lot of big Japanese names in there as well, too, which I definitely did want to mention before we mention that as well, too. Mamiya Shotaro as well, too, Nomura Shuhei and Nishino Nanase, Kori Yuka from Shogun, as well as Iwata Takanori, Nakano Hideo as well, too, who people might remember as one of the many iconic supporting performances in Yakuza 0, Murakami Jun and Kunimura Jun in there as well, too, along with a special appearance by Hiroshi. We have no word on a release date for when that is coming out at the moment. It's scheduled to release at the end of this month in Japan, and there will be an international premiere at TIFF next month, the Toronto International Film Festival, and obviously Neon will eventually have at some point a international release at some point. So here's hoping we get it down under in cinemas before the end of the year for Bad Lieutenant Tokyo.
0: Yeah, and before we round out this segment, we got our last trailer, and yes, that is Primetime.
1: Yes, the feature film debut from Lance Oppenheimer will be making its competition premiere at the Venice Film Festival beginning of next month. Obviously, Robert Pattinson is playing the iconic Chris Hansen, the host of To Catch a Predator from Dateline NBC. Oh my God, I think if we have a trailer, a two-minute trailer that instantly sells you on this movie, I think this is the one to do it.
0: Yeah, it's if you remember the show, you remember how kind of audacious it was, even for a show with the kind of premise it had.
1: Yeah.
0: And it really, yeah, the movie preview so far doesn't shy away from all angles of what this may have been in, yes, behind the scenes.
1: Yeah, obviously, Lance Oppenheim, the director, did the documentaries such as Sperm World and Some Kind of Heaven. Sperm World, I think, is one that YMS showed a couple of years back as well, too. Mm. Another thing to really mention, the cinematography by David Bowler. From what we've seen so far, probably candidate for Oscar nomination for cinematography, perhaps.
0: We'll see.
1: Yeah, that is one to very much look forward as well, too. I also noticed Ari Aster is also on board as a producer alongside Robert Pattinson as Chris Hansen. Obviously, Merritt Weaver, Scarlett Gisondo, and even Phoebe Bridges is also part of the cast as well, yeah, too.
0: Acting debut.
1: Yeah, then we've also got Bokeem Woodbine, Anna Faris playing Chris Hansen's wife, Mary Joan Hansen, Tony Revolori, which you saw earlier, and even Jonathan Lipnicki, who you might remember as George in the Stuart Little movies.
0: Yeah.
1: Yeah, he's enlisted in the cast in there as well, too. Obviously, we did mention that this film, Primetime, will be making its competition premiere at the Venice Film Festival next month ahead of a theatrical release on the 25th of September in the US. We have no word from A24 yet on a local Australian release date yet, but Primetime is one to be very much looking out forward towards the end of the year and potentially early next year.
0: Sweet.
1: Very exciting to look forward to that in the near future. Right, that is all the time we've spent on that segment tonight. Long, long time with a lot of film news in there as well too. But it's time to go into a bit of a break now. And what do we have coming up next?
0: We have two cuts from The Odyssey, one being another name from Ludwig Göransson.
1: Yeah, which is part of the score.
0: And James Blake, Travis Scott, and Ludwig Göransson with When I'm Home,
1: which is the end credits song to the film. 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

0: Pin Drop with Chris.
1: That was James Blake, Travis Scott, Ludwig Göransson, and co-credits, hidden credits, Christopher Nolan himself.
2: Yes, on the end credits song When I'm Home, taken from Christopher Nolan's newest film, The Odyssey. Before that,
1: we had Ludwig Göransson with another name also from The Odyssey.
2: Yes, that's a score, all those taken from the original motion picture soundtrack to the movie. It's now time for us to go in towards the pin drop, but before we do so, just a reminder to text request any song request to 0403572344. Once again, 0403572344 is the number you want to request for any song requests tonight. Now it's time to let Chris let the pin drop, because he's going to talk about all the songs in the top 10 this week on YouTube Music. Kicking things off with number 10.
1: We have at number 10, brand new on the charts, we have Jenny with Less Than a Lover. At number 9, down one position, we have 54. With remix of Kalyani. At number 8, we have Don Miguelo with Ike Fay. At number 7, down one position, we have Shilpi Raj with Barbari Hoy. At number 6, down one position, we have La Seraphim with Iconic by Mistake. At number 5, down one position, we have Oliver Tree with Life Goes On. At number 4, down one position, we have Shakira and Freshly Ground with Waka Waka, This Time for Africa. At number 3, we have down one position, the K-pop Demon Hunters cast with Golden. At number 2, staying in this position, we have Cat's Eye with Animal. And at number 1, we have Shakira and Burna Boy with Die Die.
2: Yes, it has now spent 11 weeks on the chart and has now made 123.4 million weekly views. The FIFA World Cup for 2026 may be over, but the festivities do not, seemingly, on YouTube Music. All right, before we get into this week's news, it's time for Chris to give us his personal picks over the last week.
1: Yeah, so earlier today we got the music video for a brand new single for Weezer's upcoming gold album, CEO.
2: Yes, and we also had as one of the releases for this week.
1: Yeah, and we got some cameos.
2: Yeah, Rob Riggle, yeah. I noticed right at the beginning there as well too.
1: And a little deeper into it, you might find a certain director in the music video that is responsible for a certain hit that came out this year.
2: Yeah, that being Obsession's director Curry Barker, along with names such as Tony Hawk, Dax Flame, Chit, aka Jay Renshaw, Rod Hubel, Michael Pena, Giovanni Ribisi, and Christopher Mintz-Plasse.
1: Yeah, just a cavalcade of cameos. They got some little appearances here and there, but all gold set by the way. And I saw in the comments of the music video, it's like, this is the third time you've remade the Undone music video,
2: but this one is a collectible.
1: But love to see the cameos. Also, we saw, I haven't heard it yet, but the remix of the new Beyonce single Morning Dew Donk has appearances with none other than Jay-Z,
2: and that also features interpolations of Sheck West, Soulja Boy, and the Isley Brothers.
1: Yeah, the Isley Brothers, I think is how you pronounce it. But
2: the Isley Brothers, so songs like Donk from Soulja Boy, the Isley Brothers Between the Sheets, and then Mo Bamba from Sheck West.
1: You never thought that the Isley Brothers and Soulja Boy would be mentioned in the same breath, but I guess we have that now.
2: Yeah, there's also in the remix pack of that song, an acoustic version dubbed 4 minutes 44, which is the runtime, not featuring Jay-Z, a Donk mix, and what appears to be a duplicate, obviously just featuring those, a Donk mix, and what appears to be a duplicate of the Jay-Z remix, which is, I think, is probably the clean version of that, I'd say.
1: Funny thing, it might have been unintentional, but the runtime being 444, that was the name of Jay-Z's last album that came out in 2017. But I'd like to shout those two songs out. I've been listening to the new Rebecca Black single, Michael, that came out just earlier today for the upcoming album. I think it's Exhibitionist, that's what it's called. Yep. But I'm thinking out of the three singles that have been coming out, I think this is probably the number three, but still liking what I'm hearing at least a little bit. I'm listening to some of the older singles for what is probably going to be Quideca's next album.
2: Yeah.
1: The first one, Dark Magic, that came out a couple months ago. And a cover of Leaving on a Jet Plane by Peter, Paul and Mary. I think that was a cover of John Denver. But but yeah, like to shout that out if there's anyone that knows John Denver. But
2: I think plenty of people listen.
1: Actually, now that I think about it, there's probably a few people out there listening that know John Denver. But yeah, listening to some Fallout soundtrack cuts from Diamond City Radio, like some Billie Holiday,
2: yeah,
1: Roy Brown, Ella Fitzgerald, The Ink Spots. Mm-hmm. Yeah, those have been my personal picks. Not necessarily packed with brand new songs, but just a little spread.
2: Yes.
1: So, yeah.
2: Plenty of stuff in there. All right, it's now time to get into this week's news releases, Chris. First things first.
1: We've recently got an update from the German courts ruling that Suno have been misappropriating copyrighted music in their AI systems. Direct quote stating that they have ruled against Suno in a lawsuit challenging use of copyrighted music in AI, if you want to get into the meat of it.
2: Yes.
1: The licensing agency were amongst the majority of people that were pushing this claim from the courts to against Suno. A regional court in Munich ruled Friday that Suno violated copyrights when it used music covered by licensing agency GEMA, per Reuters. The case reflected the ongoing debate over the use of copyrighted works in training models, with a number of lawsuits in the US focused on inputs and outputs. The specifics of the German ruling were not clear, but Suno does not expect the decision to impact cases in the US for a couple of reasons, one being that US really just does not care that much about people that make stuff so much as it cares about the people that generate stuff, if you know, you know. I saw in, I think somewhere in this case, to prove their case, they basically had the system generate a song from their own like library, yes, like point to point, in effect basically making the song that they had owned the copyright of. And I gotta say, if it's like a suspiciously copyrighted shaped,
2: yeah,
1: belly situation we've got going on, where we don't have that material in our systems. We didn't absorb that when we were training our models. And then you just basically make a song that they that is copyrighted. You know, kind of just speaks for itself. But yeah, Deadline.com's reporting on it is pretty in-depth. So if you want to go check that out, there's that. We've got some info on a CD player that recently got released. It's more of like an alternative version of a present already out model of CD player. Yep. Specifically, Hideo Kojima collaborating with, I think, who's the brand?
2: It's with KM5, a Japanese audio company.
1: Yeah, and it's a Death Stranding 2 themed wireless CD player. The limited edition device cost $160.
2: Roughly US roughly. Dollars.
1: Comes with Bluetooth 5.3 connection functionality and exclusive artwork.
2: Yeah, the colouring is almost reminiscent of the BB pods from the Death Stranding series as well. So it's 25,300 yen, so it's probably maybe about $253 roughly in terms of the price conversion from Japanese yen to Australian dollars as well too. It's a limited time device, being a reskin of KM5's existing CP1 CD player, but upgrades the Bluetooth 5.0 on that model to Bluetooth 5.3 on this one. Obviously, with a translucent orange design that proudly displays the spinning CD for whatever you're playing. There's a slot behind the front lid where you can also put a lyric sheet or one of the two exclusive Death Stranding 2 postcards that are included in the box as well too.
1: Yeah, so it's got that little sleeve that you can maybe put a folded in page of like a jewel case you know, cover in on.
2: Yep.
1: I've got a couple jewel cases that can do that.
2: Yeah, and how much juice does the battery have?
1: 1,800 milliamp.
2: Yeah, that's it's supposed to last 7 to 8 hours on a single charge, and then can be juiced up with a USB via the USB-C port on the side of it. It's also got all the buttons and a headphone jack for wild play as well too.
1: Sweet.
2: Yes, the Instance Disc Audio CP1 Deaf Stranding 2 model has been out earlier this week since the 1st of August on the weekend and is now purchasable on the KM5 online store. Or if you're in Japan, Tokyo, you can head over to the Parco Game Store in the Shibuya Parco Mall in Tokyo. It's a limited edition collector's item, and the fact that the CP1 is already a well-reviewed CD player, this limited edition model could sell out very fast, and it's actually $315 here. Yeah, so if you've got time and it's still on, it's obviously kind of not available at the moment. It said you can notify people when it's available. So imagine that this will probably sell up pretty quick when it's back in stock.
1: Yeah, this I hear a lot about it. It's pretty popular.
2: Yeah, so very cool stuff indeed. Now on to our next story now, Chris.
1: Now we've got some layers into this one because we have details on recent mass layoffs that have hit outlets such as Brooklyn Vegan, Alt Press, Revolver, and Goldmine, that is through companies, music publications that are ran by Veeps, which is in of itself ran by Live Nation.
2: Ah, interesting.
1: So if you didn't know, Live Nation kind of technically also owns a lot of major publications. When I get into the meat of this story,
2: yes.
1: Reporting from Pitchfork's report on the matter, music publications Brooklyn Vegan, Alt Press, Revolver, and Goldmine have been gutted by parent company Veeps. According to various sources, nearly all staff at each publication appeared to have been laid off yesterday. That's a detail that I didn't know. All of them? Okay. Veeps, which is now part of Live Nation, seems to have owned the publications since 2024 or 2025. Pitchfork has emailed Veeps and Live Nation representatives for comment. Emails to Brooklyn Vegan staffers, with the exception of founder Dave Levine, bounced back. Veeps was founded by Good Charlotte's Benji and Joel Madden and has operated for many years as a ticketed live stream platform. Publicist Jacob Daneman mourned Brooklyn Vegan on X last night. Rest in peace, Brooklyn Vegan. Absolutely bewildering, thinking of all the great people there and the unparalleled music coverage they've done over the years. Utterly unceremonious and moronic actions by Veeps. Each publication has a storied history and a more or less unwavering mission that has endured for multiple decades. Levine founded Brooklyn Vegan back in 2004 at the peak of Eras Rock Revival in New York, you know, when you had your types like Franz Ferdinand, you know, taken off. You had the Strokes kind of making their proper mainstream input with Room on Fire, and I think in 2006 when First Contact with Earth came out.
2: Yeah.
1: Those were sort of big deals, and all the way down into you know, the more indie acts, these were being covered by the likes of Pitchfork back in the day, but also Brooklyn Vegan and you know, outlets like NME back in the day. But they've been around for decades. They're more of like a magazine that became an online outlet.
2: Yep.
1: Revolver, founded as a general interest magazine in 2004 again, has been a hard rock and metal institution since the following year. Goldmine has been publishing a physical newspaper and more recently magazine for record collectors since the mid-70s. And Alt Press was founded in Cleveland in 1985 and remained in the city until its acquisition by another Madden's company, the Veep parent MDDN, around 2020. A third brand, Project M, a digital media and e-commerce company, had also listed all of the publications among its portfolio for varying periods until Veeps took over wholesale. For Alt Press is a bit of a shock because I didn't know that they'd actually been around for that long.
2: Oh, interesting.
1: I thought they'd been like more of like a mid-2000s to current like emo alt music outlet, but to all those affected, I hope you guys land on your feet. I think there was like, that might have been a gaming industry thing, but there was, yeah, I hope you guys land on your feet because that's got to suck.
2: Interesting.
1: When Live Nation has basically been led off the hook earlier this year with that whole

0: a brand new Avalanche's single came out today featuring Portraits of Tracy. We got a brand new album on the way too called No Bad Memories. If I remember a couple of weeks ago, I was pretty much for certain that there'd be another album on the way.
1: Yeah.
0: These are just singles. We're going to get the announcement. And now we've got that announcement, No Bad Memories. If we get the date, it's going to be out on the 16th of October via Modular. So still with the OG, you know, hit makers in Australia.
1: Yes, and yeah, they've also now dropped a new song with the announcement of this album release, Can't Get Over Losing You, featuring Portraits of Tracy. And Jonathan Zawada is back with another wild animated music video to join them with that.
0: Yeah, I've been listening to some of the tracks, been kind of, you know, lazy on that, but 31 track album.
1: Yeah, most of them are like kind small of like track one, track three, kind of like placeholders for now, unless they keep them that way, perhaps.
0: But yeah, we got Jamie XX in the mix.
1: Yeah, Karen O from Yeah Yeah Yeahs, Nikki Nair, Jesse Lanz and Prentice on Together, and then obviously Portraits of Tracy on the newly released track Can't Get Over Losing You.
0: I'm thinking that with the track list being that big, that it might just be like 2-ish minutes, maybe. It might be like a dense album, because the last few albums have been kind of average length with sparing, you know, cameos here and there, and the production's just, you know, keeping the lights on. But seems like we might get some real, like, the I think the album that really hit me the most most recently with the Avalanches was, you know, back in, I think it was 2017 with the Wildflower.
1: Yeah.
0: But yeah, here's hoping we got another banger on our hands. Now, we got some details on the upcoming Outside Lands Festival in 2026 this year. Yeah. We got our Amazon Music and, I'm assuming, Twitch live stream schedule and details that will be featuring the likes of The Strokes, Charlie XCX, Turnstile, Baby Keem, Death Cab for Cutie, amongst many more. We will get right on into the details.
1: Yes, and as we mentioned, Amazon Music has the entire live stream from the Golden Gate Park at San Francisco this weekend. That will be available at 4:30 p.m. American Eastern Daylight Time in America each day. Let's go through the whole list of them. Obviously, on kicking things off with Friday on the tonight on Channel 1, Chris.
0: We have the show's going from 3:05, starring Grace Ives, Kerala Dust, Sierra Ferrell, Tinashe, Geese, Clips, Charlie XCX, and Turnstiles. Ends out with at 10:05. On Channel 2, we have 3:05, Dice Bits, Duran, Bernard, The Story So Far, Wet Leg, Ali, CVT, Labyrinth, Modest Mouse, and Gritstronics. As yet decided act in 3:05 on Saturday on Channel 1. Lucy Dacus at 4 p.m. We go through to 5:45 with Ethel Kane, 8:05 with Joe the XX at 9:10 p.m. Ending out the show at 10:30. We have The Strokes. We have starting 3:05 p.m. We have Red Leather, Horte, and Freddie Yard Act After, Audrey Hobart, Yotsuki Yukimatsu, if you want to.
1: Yosuke Yukimatsu.
0: Yosuke. We have Malcolm Todd, Snowstrippers, Odd Mob, and Odd Mob present Hyperbeam.
1: And then finally on Sunday,
0: starting at 3:05, we have Death Cab for Cutie, Soso Camo, Jade, The Temper Trap, Empire of the Sun, Not for Radio, Baby Keem, I Wonder If Kendrick's gonna turn up. That would be so cool. At 10:05 we have Death Cab for Cutie again at Channel 2 on the 9th of August. We have starting at 3:05 p.m. SF Gaiman's Chorus, Mama, Ballyhoo Brigada, Destin Conrad, King Fisher, Sultan and Shepherd, Disco Lines, Maria the Scientist, and Lane 8.
1: Yes, that is all you can look forward to from Outside Lands this weekend. Just a reminder once again, Prime Video and Amazon Music's channel on Twitch will be kicking off the live stream from 4:30 p.m. Eastern Daylight Time in the US each day. You'll need to convert that to Australian Eastern Standard Time, which I'll probably will do right about now, because I think there's going to be quite a sizable
0: I'm wondering

0: if Charlie's going to turn up, because you know she's on the thing. They're going to have Julian come on stage to do his bit on the remix with him on it.
1: Yeah.
0: That'll be funny to see.
1: Yeah, so I'll be kicking off tomorrow morning from Saturday, Sunday, and Monday at 6:30 a.m. each day.
0: Sweet.
1: See you, Pretty much you can get up and just watch those all weekend from the morning onwards.
0: I got my second screen ready.
1: Well, at least lace that's in terms of like their schedules and whatnot. So, yeah, quite a fair bit of ones to look forward to in the near future. So, very excited for those indeed. All right, we'll be right back after the break with more of the show. But for now, here's some more music on the way for you now.
0: Up next, we have LCD Sound System with I Can Change.
1: And after that,
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1: That was TV on the Radio with Wolf Mott Like Me, and before that was LCD Sound System with I Can Change. 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If you'd like to text request any songs tonight, 0403 572 344. Once again, 0403 572 344 is the number you want to text request for any songs on the show tonight. But for now, as the intro implies, it is now time to go walking on thin ice for all the latest and controversial news topics of the week. So without further ado, let's get straight into things, Chris.
2: Now, in the story that just can't stop giving, Trump has rejected his own DOJ's finding, blaming reflecting pool issues on shoddy renovation. This is reporting from CNN. Take with that what you will, but we'll get into the meat of the story right now. President Donald Trump on Saturday rejected rejected the Justice Department's conclusion that problems with the Lincoln Memorial reflecting pool stemmed from a flawed renovation rather than vandalism. Quote, "I disagree 100% with Jeanine Pirro, the U.S. Attorney for the District of Columbia, on the reflecting pool. I don't know what he's thinking." I just realized this is Trump. "I don't know what he's thinking. To me, it was a pure case of vandalism." And I say, Trump's post comes a day after the Justice Department acknowledged in a court filing that the president's $14 million renovation of the reflecting pool was, quote, "hasty and botched." And it was dropping the criminal case against the former Olympian David Hearn, who was accused of vandalizing the landmark. Now that's just, there's a lot to it, but, thing that we've kind of known for a long time, that the random Olympian that was running nearby, isn't the reason that the reflecting pool looks like a swamp. It might have something to do with the fact that the, up until now, you know, if it ain't broke, don't fix it type, infrastructure of the reflecting pool, was affected in a certain way, yeah, with the renovations, seeing it all fall on the apparent shoulders of just some random guy makes a lot of sense if you know the way of thinking these guys tend to go. More on the CNN's report on the matter. The DOJ. Oh, okay.
1: Oh, sorry about that. I thought, didn't realize you were still writing that.
2: Yeah. More on the reporting from CNN. The DOJ filing marked an embarrassing reversal from Pirro and a sharp reversal from the administration's earlier claims that vandals were indeed responsible for the deteriorating pool lining, algae blooms, and green-colored water that appeared after the renovation. But that's all I can really stomach for now. But it is really funny that the guy who coined the term drain the swamp now has a giant one in the middle of Washington.
1: All that stuff for him to do is like Shrek and be like, "What are you doing in my swamp?"
2: Yeah, I have honest to God feeling that he could probably run America better than Trump. I don't know, something about, Scottish, right?
1: Yes.
2: Shrek Scottish. Something about that Scottish heritage. Anyway, news out of New York has found that Kalshi, the prediction market, is, quote, running an illegal gambling operation. This is from CNBC's reporting on the matter. Quote, the key points state that New York State on Friday have sued Kalshi in a Manhattan state court, claiming that the company is illegally operating a gambling platform. Kalshi expressed disappointment with the decision by the state, saying the New York can't shut down a federally licensed financial exchange. Anything's possible, dude. Anything's possible right now. We've got a 34-count felony count guy running the country, so literally anything's possible. That's kind of, you know, the short and long and short of that, but see where that goes with New York and Kalshi. And I'm assuming Polymarket and Steak the steak, that platform that runs actually runs out of Australia and is illegal in Australia and is only accessible in America. If you want to get an idea of how warped things are, you can just technically, like literally offshore a business like that if you wanted to. Let's just hope that steak doesn't get in the into the business of prediction markets. You know, Drake's going to be like thinking, is there going to be a wildfire in a certain country soon or something?
1: Interesting.
2: Anyway.
1: On to our next story.
2: Yeah, let's get on into it. As Reddit's stock has been falling, the CEO, about a year ago or maybe two now, they made a deal with Google to sort of maybe license their content over in with responses for AI overviews. And Reddit has been trying to get its value up following its public listing on the stock market in Wall Street, it's kind of been caving in on itself. Reporting from Ars Technica states that the CEO of Reddit, Steve Huffman, is addressing investors during reports, not trying to share numbers in any substantive way, but this quarter has taken the opportunity to voice concerns and criticisms about Google's AI overviews feature, which automatically summarizes search results on most user queries. If you don't know, it's the thing that gets things wrong. It's that part of the Google search results. It's not the other part that gets things kind of wrong. First, there was a letter to investors, also reported on by Ars Technica, if you want to go check that out, wherein Huffman spun his narrative about Reddit's value proposition and general strategic direction amid the proliferation of AI tools. He wrote, quote, "As the internet becomes flooded with synthetic content, people are craving a real human perspective. We are the antidote to the automated web. AI compresses the internet into summaries. Reddit delivers the opposite. Deep discussions, passionate debates, and lived experiences. We don't want a summary of Reddit. They want Reddit." The same guy that probably pushed for Reddit search to basically turn into a slightly worse Grok. Also later stated that as AI makes information more abundant, the challenge is no longer finding content. It's finding context, personal opinion, and first-hand accounts. Everything online feels flat, polished, generated, or sponsored, so consumers are overwhelmed and increasingly skeptical. We've never had more information, but we've never trusted it less. And then in the comments around the earnings report, he added what we see, if you want to go scroll down a little bit, 10 blue links has driven tremendous value and growth to the broader ecosystem. From where we sit, AI overviews has yet to make a similar level of positive impact, and I think that's consistent across the broader landscape, right? As businesses, publishers, retailers, we're still looking for that win-win. It's a slow realization, I think, on his part that when it comes to the deal that he thought his company was going to be a provider for the information, when it might have also benefited from being the provider of the service in the first place. Mm-hmm. Because when some of the more later features were being rolled out, I got that impression that they wanted to sort of be an alternative to Google in a way, where you could just, it's more of like a question, question and answer kind of situation going on with that. But there's a reporting on from Ars Technica if you want to go check that out. But we've gotten some info from futurism.com on the latest updates regarding Flock safety surveillance cameras. FBI data's shown that Flock surveillance cameras are actually horrible for fighting crime. Quote from the report on the matter, the public has been asked to accept significant expansion of surveillance based on the promise that it would dramatically improve public safety. And From what I've presumed, I think I remember hearing a report, might not be attached to this one, but that there was like a 70% miss rate of the actual systems that were being implemented here. But Futurism reporting on the matter since quoted stating, since the launch of Flock Safety in 2017, the ACLU, that I think is the civil liberties body in America, I'm not sure, but ACLU estimates that the company installed some 100,000 ALPRs, that is automatic license plate readers, throughout the United States. The dragnet comes with plenty of downsides to privacy and civil liberties. It's ripe for abuse by crooked cops, powered by sweatshop labor, and nearly impossible to escape once it designates you a target. There's also a lot of reporting on the certain use cases of Flock cameras, some being that certain crooked cops might have vague searches in into systems that they have access to
3: yeah.
2: You participate in a form of stalking. Because it's a vague search, it's not catching on, and the fact that they even have these systems in the first place is kind of weird. We can't just have a phone listen to us. We've got to have, you know, a taints, you know, in 4K because of, you know, was it Patriot Act in 2001? But anyway, Atlanta, Georgia has experienced far and away the largest influx of ALRPs in the country, with over 5,000 various Flock cameras now blanketing the city. Yet as bombshell data released by the FBI shows, the city's massive web of surveillance has virtually zero impact on the Atlanta Police Department's ability to solve crime, with some clearance rates for offences like homicide even experiencing a decline over the past few years as the cameras have proliferated. First reported by the Atlanta Community Press Collective, the FBI data is a damning refutation of Flock's primary claim that ALPRs are necessary to keep officers, to help officers keep the public safe. According to the ACPC, the rates at which the APD resolves crimes like homicide, robbery, miscellaneous larceny, and shoplifting have actually decreased between 2021 and 2025 when the ALPRs in the city build out hit its full stride. For homicide, the numbers are especially embarrassing, with the FBI reporting case closures at just 45% in 2025, only down from 53.4 in 2021. Meanwhile, sexual assault remained flat for over a year, holding steady at a pitiful 37.7% closure rate from 2021 to 2025, and dipping down to only just 21.2% at its lowest point in that four-year span.
1: Now, apparently, the APD actually did show improvement on some categories of crime as Flock cameras sprouted all over the city. It changes from the last 5 years amount to little more than rounding errors. For example, case closures and crimes for things such as aggravated assault, motor vehicle theft just ticked up by 0.2, 0.3% respectively. And you would think motor vehicle theft solved rates would be an easy win for technology designed to track cars specifically. Yet in 2025 last year, the APD was solving just 1 in 10 cases of auto theft, even with thousands of Flock ALPRs at its disposal. Ahead of the anti-ALPR community group, the Flock Atlanta, that being Lynn Phillips, told the ACPC that the public has been asked to accept a significant expansion of surveillance based on the promise that it would dramatically improve public safety. In reality, Phillips continues that trade-off between safety and civil liberties was just a one-way transaction.
2: Now, I've been seeing the responses to the response in that a lot of people have been taking things into their own hands and actually destroying some of these cameras. And I remember seeing a quote from some of them, one of the CEO of Flock, stating that these people are similar to that of Antifa.
1: Okay.
2: And then he claimed that they were, in a sense, a terroristic community, specifically like referencing things like DFLOC. And it's like, how can you tell that these guys have nothing to really back up on a lot of these things than just calling them Antifa with carte blanche, even though you probably can get their last names.
1: Okay.
2: But maybe we'll have a bit of a success rate that isn't too pleasing.
1: Yes. Into our final story, Chris.
2: We've got some recent updates on as yet unresolved. This has been around for a couple months from 404 Media's reporting on the matter, but even more recent results that have been revealing that Apple's iCloud Private Relay is experiencing some leakages where real IP addresses have been discovered through this feature, people using this feature. Any Apple users, be on the lookout. Try to avoid, you know, finding a need to use something like that maybe. But yeah, Apple, fix your stuff.
1: Yes. Is that all in terms of that, you reckon?
3: Yeah.
1: Yeah, so many things are going on in that world and we didn't have time to get into talking about other stuff. Anyways, should we get some time for a... Do you think it's time for a birthday bulletin, perhaps?
2: Oh, yeah.
1: Happy birthday to Stan Freberg, born Stanley Freberg, born in Los Angeles, California, 1926. He died aged 88 in 2015. As a US radio comedian, he was very popular during the 50s and 60s. Some of his best-known sketches include John and Marsha, The Abominable Snowman, and parodies on rock and roll music. He provided a variety of cartoon voices, including the Three Pigs, the Wolf, and the singing narrator in 1957's Three Little Bops. He was also the voice of Beaver in Disney's Lady and the Tramp in 1955. It was the announcer for the boat race of the 1999 Stuart Little movie. Happy birthday to Bob Rose, born in Nyah West, Victoria, 1928. He died aged 74 in 2003. VFL player and coach. He played for Collingwood from 1946 to 1955 and coached them from 1964 to 1971 and then again from 85 to 86. He also spent four seasons as coach of Footscray from 1972 to 75. Happy birthday to Jenny Craig, born Genevieve Guidroz in Berwick, Louisiana, in 1932. She's 94 today. American weight loss guru and the founder of Jenny Craig Incorporated. She married Sidney Craig in 1979 and then in 1983. She and her husband created a nutrition, fitness and weight loss program in Melbourne and began offering the program in the US in 1985. Happy birthday to BJ Thomas, born Billy Joe Thomas, born in Houston, Texas in 1942. He died aged 78 in 2021. The American singer had his first hit in 1966 with Mama. In 1969, he shared the record sales in Australia with John Farnham on the song Raindrops Keep Falling on My Head. His bestseller in the 1970s was another Somebody Done Somebody Wrong song. And in the 1980s, Whatever Happened to Old Fashioned Love. He also had a few best-selling gospel albums, including Home Where I Belong. Happy birthday to Graham Blundell, born in Melbourne, Victoria, 1945. He's 81 today. The Australian actor starred in 2000 Weeks, Don's Party, The Odd Angry Shot, and The Year My Voice Broke. It was one of the stars of the Aussie TV drama Medvac. Happy birthday to Greg Chappell, born in Unley, South Australia in 1948. He's 78 years old today. Aussie cricketer, brother of cricketers Ian and Trevor, and the grandson of Victor Richardson. The former Aussie Test captain retired in 1984 after scoring 7,110 runs at an innings average of 53.86. He set a world record with seven catches against England in Perth, 1974-75. India's Yajuvendra Singh also took seven catches. Happy birthday to Alexei Sale, born in Liverpool, England, 1952. He's 74 years old today. The British comedian and actor appeared in the TV comedy series The Young Ones and starred in his own program Stuff and the all-new Alexei Sale Show. His film credits include Gorky Park and Indiana Jones and The Last Crusade. And a happy birthday to Wayne Knight, born in Cartersville, Georgia, 1955. He's 71 today. The American actor played Newman on the TV sitcom Seinfeld and Dawn Orville in Third Rock from the Sun. His movies include Jurassic Park, Basic Instinct, Toy Story 2, providing the voice of Al McQuiggan and Rat Race. We'll have more birthday bulletin stuff in the next segment, but for now, it's time to go into our next song break now.
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1: BCRFM.

0: That was Peter, Paul and Mary with Leaving on a Jet Plane, taken from album 1700, released in 1967. And before that was Jane Remover with Flash in the Pan. You're listening to Chris and Jesse here on 2.7 BCR FM, and it is now time for more of the Birthday Bulletin.
1: Yeah.
0: Time for more of the Birthday Bulletin. Up. Oh. It's time for more of the Birthday Bulletin, so let's just kind of carry on with this, Chris.
1: Yeah.
0: Happy birthday to Bruce Dickinson, born Paul Bruce Dickinson, born in England 1958. He's 68 today. Of course, he's the lead singer of the heavy metal band Iron Maiden. Their best-known album is The Number of the Beast. They've released 17 albums since 1981. He's also released 7 solo albums. Happy birthday to David Duchovny, born in New York City. He's 66 years old today, was born in 1960. The American actor from 1993 to 2001.
1: He's in The X-Files.
0: Yes, from 1993 to 2001. He starred as Fox Mulder in the TV sci-fi series The X-Files. He also starred with Gillian Anderson in the new series that aired in 2018. He's appeared in the films of Working Girl, Twin Peaks, Chaplin, and The X-Files feature film, and also The X-Files I Want to Believe. And next week, a new director's cut of the movie is landing on Hulu and Disney Plus, the Wrack Frankenstein cut.
1: Yeah, 4K director's vision.
0: Yeah, very.
1: It's got what's the guy, Scottish guy,
0: Billy Connolly
1: in it.
0: Yes. So the original film was released in 2008, and it's been a long time. Now that cut will be coming out next week. Happy birthday to Alain Spider-Man Robert, born in France in 1964. He's 64 years old today. The French rock climber and urban climber known as Spider-Man has climbed more than 70 of the world's tallest buildings. He uses no tools or safety devices and uses only his bare hands, a small bag of chalk, and his climbing shoes. In 2010, he was arrested after climbing the 57-story Lumiere building in Sydney. Happy birthday to Sophie Lee, born in Newcastle, New South Wales in 1968. She's 58 today. The Australian actress and children's author began her television career as a presenter of the Bugs Bunny cartoons What's Up Doc on Channel 9. She played Penny Wellings in Flying Doctors and was one of the stars in the local movies Muriel's Wedding in 1984 and The Castle in 1997. Happy birthday to Trevor Hendy, born in Melbourne, Victoria in 1968. He's 58 years old today. The Australian Iron Man was World Iron Man Champion from 88 to 89, 1990 to 91, and 1992 to 93, and in 1994 became the greatest Iron Man in Australian history when he claimed his 6th National Ironman Gold Medal. In 2023, he was inducted into Queensland's Sporting Hall of Fame. Happy birthday to Charlize Theron, born in South Africa in 1975. She's 51 years old today. Her most recent film is in Christopher Nolan's The Odyssey as Calypso. In 2003, she won an Academy Award for her role in Monster. For the role, she gained 13 kilograms. Her other films included The Legend of Bagger Vance, The Cider House Rules, Hancock, The Life and Death of Peter Sellers, and Snow White and the Huntsman. She's also one of the stars of George Miller's hit 2015 Mad Max movie Fury Road. And happy birthday to Megan Gale, born in Perth, Western Australia in 1975. She is 51 years old today. The Australian model and actress was one of the stars as well of Mad Max Fury Road as Valkyrie, and appeared in Russell Crowe's 2014 movie, The Water Diviner. Megan hosted the TV program Bodywork and has been a guest host on Getaway. In January 2008, she retired from catwalk modeling. She was the face of David Jones from 2001 to 2013. And in 2024, she signed a multi-year deal as an ambassador. In 2009, she appeared in her first local feature film, the romantic comedy I Love You Too, starring opposite Brendan Cowell, Peter Hellyer, and Peter Dinklage. That is all in terms of the birthday bulletins. We'll be back with the event milestones in just a short bit later on, but it is now time to get into the next segment of the show, and it's now time to get a one-up in gaming news, because we all love a one-up in life, especially when it comes to gaming news. So without further ado, let's get straight into things, Chris.
1: In a story that I can describe as how to dispel goodwill as quickly as possible, We got some news from the Shift Up guys.
0: Yes, the guys that made Stellar Blade, and they recently announced Stellar Blade Blood Rain back at the Summer Game Fest in June. And yeah, they decided to release a little something that has not made a lot of people happy.
1: Yeah. So you guys might not notice this, but now that I've told you, probably will. On YouTube, there's a designated marker for AI generated content
0: yep.
1: that is required per the TOS of YouTube. And that appeared on a recent upload from the Shift Up YouTube channel. And up until now, I think I've only been hearing murmurs that the CEO was like into AI. Mm. And I think this is really just guts all over the floor. Mm. Yeah, this is the thing that's been like bubbling beneath the surface, even though there's yeah. been good vibes.
0: Mm.
1: Great numbers everywhere you can see. We now have a music video that was made by an AI, and I guess we can say goodbye to a swimming pool worth of water because of that.
0: Yeah, there's even one shot in the clip that shows like a K-pop Demon Hunters keychain. I don't know if that was licensed. I reckon that's
1: probably
0: that's prompt for a friggin' lawsuit from Netflix and Sony.
1: Yeah, like beyond a lot of what has been going on here. For a long time now, I've been hearing just a sustained. Like this is maybe a new figure in the space. They made a hit with Stellar Blade.
0: They've been away for a while. They've been basically mainly doing like gacha mobile games before they went into this.
1: And but on like the side, there have been some people here and there saying, "Hey, do you know the CEO is like a total AI bro?" And it's like, I guess we now know. So now the people are feeling apprehensive about what's coming up for Stellar Blade and the games that are probably going to follow that too.
0: Yeah, should we get in some good news though? We have heard rumors of a Lego PlayStation console set on the way. We now have a confirmed release date according to BrickTap on the Lego Leak subreddit. The set will release on the 1st of October and will be consisting of 1,911 pieces, which I imagine would be the console, controller and a memory card as well too. That's rumored to cost around roughly $230 Australian when it launches. And apparently there will be a limited edition Astrobot set bundled in alongside the PS1 console, available as a gift when purchased from the Lego store online. Now, these are notoriously hard to get, as you can only get them when you purchase a select item from a select retailer, and often resell for a lot more as they can't be purchased separately.
1: I'm hoping that when I get this, that Sony doesn't knock on my door and like break my knees. It's like, hey, remember when you bought that Astrobot thing? Yeah, no. And then it's just a black void. But anyway.
0: Yeah, don't even tell them that the Lego PlayStation doesn't even play discs as well too.
1: Maybe we can make it out of Lego. That's probably some CEO now.
0: Someone is probably going to, as soon as this set drops, someone is going to mod that into running like an actual PS1 with all the internals and stuff.
1: They're going to have like a Raspberry Pi, like fitted into it somehow. Maybe like a Pi Zero.
0: Yeah, something like that. Or maybe the PlayStation Classic. We put a PlayStation inside a PlayStation so you can play PlayStation with your PlayStation. We're getting real exhibit in this.
1: Exhibit in this MF.
0: Yes. Now, speaking of the discs, the PS5 console boxes, especially with the disc drives, now have an important notice about the newly released games from January 2028 onwards being released in digital format only.
1: Yeah. So seems like they've really committed to this. They've basically put a tweet on the back of their.
0: Not box. Even on the back, on the front.
1: On the front. If there was any kind of confirmation that they're really hard, committed to this, I have to remind everyone, there was a video from Arlo, the YouTuber, that talked about this in context of a lot of things that have been going on recently and the state of the industry at the moment. And the ye old... tellings of the console wars, that it is now over and we're the losers. And I got to say, agreed on that. A little addition to that, that when it came to Sony, even though they are well ahead of Xbox at this point, to the degree that I would say that maybe they... even with Xbox still being a presence, that I think that they like really are the only substantive player, even with the Xbox
0: and you're also forgetting Nintendo as well, and too.
1: Nintendo is just like on another planet, you know, Mario Galaxy reference there. I feel like Sony has yet to realize that they aren't incapable of making those decisions. They've probably yet to realize that that decision might be why the PS6 might not make. Like, a PS5 really only is the way it is because of the numbers, I think, because Xbox Series S and X were kind of shaky at first.
0: Yeah.
1: It was sort of like a heads or tails of which one was going to turn out.
0: Yeah.
1: The winner in that case, and it sucks to frame it that way, but in that case, it did turn out that in that matchup, Sony won. But like I said, Sony hasn't stated that they can avoid that. Remember when the PS3 launched and the price was the way it is?
0: Yes.
1: $599?
0: Yes, sir.
1: And they had the marketing that... pretty much change gear completely, and then they managed to get the goodwill back. But yes.
0: All right, moving on. And a PS5 beta firmware update is confirmed that it will report. Oh, I didn't even realize that Chris did that with the microphone.
1: I'm not touching anything.
0: I think it might have been to do with your cable.
1: Anyway,
0: we'll have to double check that during the break. The PSSR has now been replaced with PSSR 2.0 by default on PS5 Pro, even for games that don't support 2.0. All PSSR supported games will now get the enhanced PSSR instead, unless users opt out. Yeah, obviously, we know that this improved version came out earlier this year, back in March, and now it is being superseded by default. Thank you for adjusting that, which is great to see.
1: This is made with chicken wire.
0: Yeah, yeah, but anyway. at least it's functioning chicken wire at the moment. Yeah, now, yeah. Oh boy, we've got more console price increases. Well, how joyful.
1: Another one. Yep. Another one.
0: Yeah, we just got to keep dropping DJ Khaled back in every single time it happens. So Xbox Series X and Series S have now gone up in price yet again. The 512 GB Series S is now $699. That's roughly the price you can get a Switch 2 for now. Xbox Series S 1 TB, $849. Now, here we go. Xbox Series S 1 TB, this is for the digital one, $999, or with the disc drive in it, $1,099. And it literally just came into effect. No one had any warning or anticipation to get them before the price drop.
1: Now, this is the first time that we're seeing, time and time again, we're reminded that this is like... this is the first generation that the price is going up and up and up.
0: Yeah.
1: We didn't even have that in 2020. It was just like stagnant, but like the numbers were just kind of eh.
0: And speaking of which, Halo Studios has been impacted by layoffs following the launch of Halo Campaign Evolved.
1: Can't imagine why putting a Halo game on PlayStation.
0: Yeah, apparently they've been impacted by a small round of layoffs fresh on the heels of Campaign Evolved's release last month. After considerably successful launch, mostly positive reviews and about 500,000 units shipped according to Best Estimates, a number of Halo Studios alum have been taken to LinkedIn to confirm their departures from the studio, including producer Nick Tripman and Scrum Master Paul Morris, who had been long-term contracted employees of the studio. Our software engineer at the studio, Caleb Lawrence, has also updated his working status to open for work.
1: Damn, man.
0: However, Xbox's disc-to-digital feature that has been rumored could be coming as soon as this month, according to a leaked document. A public beta was reportedly planned for July last month, but was delayed.
1: Now, this is adding into the suspicion that, maybe potentially the next Xbox might also be discless.
0: Yeah, they haven't announced anything yet. They basically just
1: they're waiting for.
0: They're letting Sony cop all the bad PR, and then they can just quietly sneak that in. But like, if at least this thing is true, then at least it's something a way to kind of soften the blow. It's like, hey, we know we're not going to do discs, but at least we're going to do something to kind of help you preserve it in some way for another in a digital form.
1: I'm wondering, like, because the licensing situation is kind of up in the air, but. On its face, it seems at least a little bit better than just straight up cold turkey. Hey, even the console you have now with the disc drive is going to have like 10, 20% of itself made moot in like 2 years' time. So if it does have a disc drive, that would be the funniest outcome of it, because it's like not only that, but there's this.
0: But I feel like it would work just for this system only, and that it wouldn't act like that, but it would instead act like, all right, you've got the license to use it digitally.
1: Yeah.
0: In that regards at the moment. Now, apparently, this is only for Xbox Series X and Xbox One discs at the moment. Basically, if you insert a disc into either console, you'll be given a digital license attached to that disc and the player's account. That license stays at the player account, meaning it acts like any other digital purchase. Not only will they be able to play that game on the same console without needing to have the disc inserted, you can also play that on other consoles like a Series S or an Xbox One. Sweet. Yeah, the digital version would contain all the usual benefits it would have if you bought it on the Xbox Store. So, for example, if the game is available for streaming on Xbox Cloud Gaming, or then players of a Game Pass subscription can then be able to stream it. If it's got Xbox Play Anywhere, you get the PC version as well too. That's a big one as well too. So, like, essentially, like, if you got like Forza Horizon 3, 4, 5, 6, and like you pop that into this thing, then it's potentially you could be able to get the PC versions of those.
1: Yeah, maybe at most like a temporary version, because I'm hearing some people say that reports that maybe if you give a disc to someone else, that might invalidate.
0: Yes.
1: Ownership.
0: And that's where I was about to get off to the next. This is in order to prevent widespread sharing of each game. Digital entitlements are also tied to each disc. That means if, for example, I give my disc to you or it's traded in, or you can try to play it with a different Xbox profile, that digital entitlement swaps over from account to account. And this good thing is discs will reportedly continue to work after they've been installed. Players will only lose their entitlement to keep playing it if the disc is given to a friend or sold to someone else.
1: I'm looking forward to the day when the PS6 and the next Xbox

0: have an asterisk in the corner, be like, kinda.
1: Yeah, you see, Sony, you could have at least, just announced something like this, saying, hey, look, we know we're going to be ending like disc production and whatnot, but hey, this is what we're going to do to just to kind of help soften the blow a bit. At least you'll be able to still preserve your games in a way. You could have done at least something like that, but nah, you chose to pursue what you did a month ago, which is not great news for you.
0: Like I said, when it comes to a lot of this, it's all about access.
1: Now, we've already seen the launch of Xbox backwards compatibility for original Xbox games on the PC. And now, according to a leaked document acquired by The Verge, which was sent to developers by Microsoft, the backward compatibility plans for PC will extend beyond games released on the original Xbox, because apparently it will reportedly include Xbox 360 games as well on PC and the next console tentatively known as Project Helix.
0: Yeah, so that's adding to the rumor mill that the compatibility will go back to even OG, because some of these have included OG Xbox titles, and the access to these things in Windows is like, okay, we know what you're doing here, all right. But love to see it.
1: Yeah, great to hear indeed in that regards. All right, we'll be right back after the break with more of the show. But for now, here's some more music on the way for you now.
0: This is a cut from, I think it was 2013. This is Bo Burnham with Sad.
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2: This first song is called A World on Fire. This next song is a little bit longer than that one. And, about all the sad stuff I see in the world, and I see a lot of sad stuff, and it's called Sad. Get on my level, Madison. Picture a depressed onion cutting itself.

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I just thought to myself, ooh, this is gonna be sad. And it was. I'm a genius.

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But I gotta remember there's good things about it too. Like the fact that none of that's happening to me. Score! Still though, it's hard not to be sad about it. How do y'all do it? I've been telling you guys terribly sad things this whole song. You haven't been sad at all, you've been happy. No, you've been laughing. That's it, laughter, it's the key to everything. It's the way to solve all the sadness in the world. I mean, not for the people that are actually sad, but the people like us that gotta fucking deal with them all the time.

0: Thank you very much.
1: That was Bo Burnham with Sad from his 2013?
2: Yes.
1: 2013 What Special, released on Comedy Central, and then released on YouTube.
2: Ah, so very, very interesting. All right, well, it is time for more one-up stories here on Chris and Jesse here on 92.7 BCR FM. It's now time to get, as we said, to get into some more gaming stuff with the one-up segment. So let's get into things right away. We already talked about Xbox Series X and Series S console prices, and yes, we're getting them with the Switch 2 in a couple of weeks' time on this 1st of September.
1: Yay!
2: I love price increases.
1: I love that everything is expensive.
2: And only whales can afford them. Hooray.
1: I love that when scalpers take these, and that we know that the actual prices are still expensive anyway. So they're like kind of just wasting their money.
2: Okay, well, yeah, so let's get into the matter of things. Well, we can confirm that after the 1st of September, the Switch 2 console will now be $770. And just to let you know that the console bundles with Mario Kart World and Pocopia will be cleared out. So once it is past September 1st, you will not be able to get those bundles anymore.
1: Yeah, I'm making some math in my head. So I am thinking about things right now, but yeah, damn.
2: Yeah, so you pretty much got some time to get a Switch 2 at least at $696, that's according to Amazon, before the price goes up to roughly the price of these bundles that will be cleared out.
1: Damn.
2: Yeah, great news indeed. However, apparently the Switch 2 continues to be Nintendo's fastest selling system, according to their latest financial results that show the Switch 2 console has now sold more than 23 million units in its first 13 months since launching last June of 2025.
1: This is like when you see a train and you see like a dash cam footage from opposite sides, and it's like they're about to hit.
2: Yeah. Now, according to the closest at this stage is the Nintendo Wii, which sold about 20.13 million units by the end of its fifth fiscal quarter. The original Switch sold 17.79 million units after its first five quarters. Nintendo estimates it will sell a further 12.68 million Switch 2 consoles over the next three quarters, bringing its total to 16.5 million for its financial year and 36.35 million life to date.
1: Damn.
2: Elsewhere in its financial results, a company has announced that Tomodachi Life Living the Dream has already outsold its 3DS predecessor. The Comedy Life Sim has sold more than 8 million copies to date.
1: Sweet.
2: Yeah, great news to see for that indeed, for the series. So great to see that there's a lot of love for the series.
1: Yeah, love to see it.
2: All right, now it's time to get into some Ubisoft and Capcom news, particularly for Tom Clancy's Ghost Recon fans, because it was confirmed this morning that Tom Clancy's Ghost Recon Wildlands has just gotten a brand new update with a free new mission called Last Rites, in addition to a current-gen update for 4K output and 60 FPS frame rate on PS5 and Xbox Series X.
1: Sweet.
2: Yes, in a new Last Rites update available on all platforms, you'll be in a darker, more oppressive Bolivia where players must hunt down cult leader La Llorona by navigating dangerous swamps and dense forests. As we said, the PS5 and the Xbox Series X console update adds 4K and 60 FPS support, in addition to improved distance rendering, enhanced lighting and shadows, in addition to the ability to adjust enemy behavior, damage values, weapon restrictions, friendly fire, weather, and HUD elements. Or this is available as a free update to current owners. By the way, the game, if you don't have a game, it can be had for as little as $3, depending on which platform you're buying on at the moment.
1: Sweet.
2: And speaking of that, this is also marking the 25th anniversary of Tom Clancy's Ghost Recon via Ubisoft. And to celebrate things also, Ubisoft will be giving away the PC version of Tom Clancy's Ghost Recon Future Soldier for the next week on PC via Ubisoft Connect.
1: Sweet.
2: Yeah, so you've got until the 13th of August next week to be able to claim that. In addition to that, Ghost Recon Wildlands and Ghost Recon Breakpoints are also free to play on consoles and PC from this week until the 10th of August next Monday. This will only be a limited free play period, but you'll be able to claim Future Soldier via Ubisoft Connect for now.
1: Sweet.
2: And also, in addition to that, other games are also on sale now for up to 95% across all platforms, being PlayStation, Xbox, Steam, and Ubisoft Connect as well, too.
1: Sweet.
2: So great to see for that indeed. Moving on to our next story now. And apparently Capcom claims the move to an all-digital future won't have a significant impact on their sales. The vast majority of the company's sales are digital, according to them.
1: I have been seeing some data that prove otherwise, that there have been a significant chunk of physical sales.
2: Well, now, here's according to a Q&A session reporting their latest financial results, they were asked, what impact do you anticipate from the shrinking physical game market in the medium to long term? They said it predicted very little impact because the vast majority of its game sales are already digital anyway, saying approximately 90% of our unit sales are digital. We do not anticipate a significant impact at its time. And they've also, now I believe also, as we has been pointed out, there might be slightly skewed towards the fact that most of those sales are on PC, and some of those may include DLC and other stuff in addition to like games outright.
1: Yeah, because in PC, I mean, it's basically a known fact that it's almost entirely digital.
2: Yeah.
1: So, yeah.
2: And it's also been confirmed that Electronic Arts has its acquisition deal completed and is now officially owned by Saudi Arabia's Public Investment Fund.
1: And I think there's like a percentage of around about a percentage now that now owned by a firm owned by Jared Kushner.
2: Yes, that would be Affinity Partners.
1: And I got to say, just when you think he wasn't going to get involved in this, his name somehow gets involved in this.
2: Yeah, so the Saudi PIF owns 93.4% of EA. Silver Lake Partners, which is an investment fund run by American global private equity firm based in Silicon Valley, owns 5.5% of the shares, and Affinity Partners, as we mentioned, owns the remaining 1.1%. Currently, Andrew Wilson say that EA will invest boldly in this next chapter.
1: Now, this acquisition comes with debt, apparently, so I'm not sure what comes next, but I do know what comes next. It's layoffs, because we got that following this announcement.
2: Yeah.
1: Saudi's PIF owns the Need for Speed and Battlefield company.
2: Oh boy, and also and the Sims. Fact that they are, yeah, the Sims, and this is a funny thing because we know that Saudi Arabian officials have said that its investments in the games industry will help to modernize the kingdom. Not to forget also that they've been notified for a bunch of human rights abuses over the years. And we know the murder of journalist Jamal Khashoggi, female activists and LGBTQ+ rights as well too. There's been legal repercussions, including imprisonment, fines or a death penalty, according to Amnesty International. Now, obviously, Maxis is an EA studio. They've made The Sims, and they've known for its inclusivity and character diversity. They've said publicly its value will not be affected by the upcoming change in ownership. We'll probably see in the next couple of weeks.
1: Like speaking in facts, you are mostly owned by Saudi Arabia's PIF, and that's got to have something to
2: and
1: do.
2: With this deal now taking on $18 billion of debt for EA, EA could be set for mass layoffs as they aim to cut costs.
1: Yeah, because as with this deal to hopefully make the money back in the deal. I'm not sure of the specifics, but there's debt involved. And I've heard that following a lot of these types of deals, death isn't far off. And to see that coming to EA would be a shame, but I don't know what else to say, man.
2: Now, according to Jason Schreier on Blue Sky from Bloomberg, obviously we mentioned the total debt is around $18 billion. That means the company has to pay about $1.8 billion US dollars per year in interest alone. It's also their EBITDA, the earnings before interest, taxes, depreciation, and amortization, is around $1.5 billion US dollars, meaning it can just about cover the interest payments without reducing the debt. And they reportedly told their investors they're looking to make cuts to reduce their annual expenses. So that's about $700 million US in annual costs, including $170 million US in organizational efficiencies. In other words, mass layoffs.
1: Yep. And knowing how, again, with a lot of these deals, how they turn out to and just end up with them shutting down, where's the IP going to go? That's another thing that I have to wonder when it comes to some of these things.
2: All right. And final news story before we wrap up this segment, Chris.
1: We got a date for the next preview of GTA 6, and interesting exclusivity deals to attach to that, in that for the first 6 hours of it being available, you will only be able to watch it on Netflix or premiering on Netflix as for, I guess, one of the first times ever they're having basically a premiere of an extended look, as what they call it, on Netflix between... 11 a.m. Australian Eastern Standard Time.
2: And 5 a.m. on Netflix.
1: And 5 a.m. on Netflix. So, I mean, it's funny because I'll probably be awake either of those times, and it won't make a difference because I'll probably watch it on YouTube anyway.
2: Yeah, and it'll probably be leaked off Netflix within the hour. It's maybe probably on Netflix.
1: If you know they're very sensitive to that content ID, so maybe, but maybe not, because it's a deal.
2: Yeah, Grand Theft Auto 6 in an extended look will be premiering on Friday the 28th of August at 5 a.m. Australian Eastern Standard Time on Netflix. Then it will then premiere later, 6 hours later, at 11 a.m. Australian Eastern Standard Time, the same day on the Rockstar Games YouTube channel and elsewhere.
1: Strauss wasn't lying when he said that the marketing for this game was going to be unique.
2: Yes, and he was not lying about that. All right, we'll be right back after the break with more of the show, but for now, here's some more music on the way, Chris.
1: Up next, we have Rob Zombie with The Black Scorpion, Chad Morgan with The Shotgun Wedding, and Domi and JD Beck with Silhouette.
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0: That was Chad Morgan with the Shotgun Wedding. Nick, a text request on my name. Thank you, Nan, once again for requesting that tonight. And before that, we had Rob Zombie with the Black Scorpion. But that is all the time we have for Chris and Jesse here tonight on 92.7 FM Bay and Basin. Where can people find us online?
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0: We'll be back from next week, but now we've got one more song for you tonight.
1: Yeah, we've got a cut from the new Domi and JD Beck album. This is Silhouette.
0: Taken from their newest album, Who Asked? This is Domi and JD Beck with Silhouette. But I've been Jesse.
1: I've been Chris.
0: And we'll see you same time, same night as before, Friday from 6 p.m. until 8 p.m. Australian Eastern Standard Time here on 92.7 FM Bay and Basin. We'll be back next week. But until then, stay safe on the road. Take care. And we'll see you next time. Goodbye.
1: Bye.

0: You are here on Checkpoint on Joy, here with Luke, Haley, Colby and Tom, talking about video game release dates. And it's kind of all circled around. We talked about the cost of delays and kind of the busiest times the game's released. But let's bring this back to kind of why we're talking about this, which is release date competition. And particularly, yes, you know, months can matter and days can matter and stuff like that. But really, the biggest factor when it comes to video game releases and when they should release is the landscape of other video games releasing at the same time. So right now, the big topic is GTA 6, right? This is a monumentally anticipated game, one of the biggest of all time, undoubtedly, you know, billion-dollar production. And it's, you know...
1: It'll probably break its own record as the most successful release of a media...
0: Yeah, like I think
1: anything
0: it will.
1: Media surprise
0: me. I think it will. Yeah, for sure. Yeah. I don't doubt that at all. Unless it somehow becomes a stinker, I do doubt that. But it's possible, I suppose. We shouldn't guarantee success, critically at least. So, look... It's coming in November, so we know that. And then we just had Summer Game Fest in June. And one of the running gags of Summer Game Fest was that all these games gave release dates for September. You know, they were like getting their games out in September because they are avoiding being even close to November because they know everyone's waiting for GTA. They've got their leave booked. They've got the pre-orders in. They're going to be having GTA. It's going to be all they play from November when it comes out until the end of the year, right? Because it's an expansive, huge open world game with so much to do.
1: And they're also, and not only that, like not only the people playing it, but all the discourse around it as well. And it's like when you go back in time, whenever Grand Theft Auto releases, you know, it'll be on like ABC News. Do you know what I mean? Like they'll get all this free press. There might be a little bit of controversy because some of the content, there'll be people discussing online, so there's just not a lot of room.
0: So already in September, among others, we've got Blood of Dawnwalker, Onimusha, Way of the Sword, Halloween, Marvel's Wolverine, Fire Emblem, Fortune's Weave, Control Resonance, Silent Hill, Townfall. A lot of these are big hitter IP, big sequel anticipated games, and they're all coming in September. You know, we've got a new Gears coming in October as well on Emergence Day, which is exciting, but really so many games in September. And November right now is looking super, super, super quiet. Like, GTA is kind of the only real game announced in November. I think there's like a My Little Pony game coming out the week before.
1: Get him, yeah, so hell yeah.
0: Pony versus GTA, let's go. There's rumours that Ocarina of Time, the remake, might launch in November, and I think that's probably one of the only games that could release at the same time as GTA and get some success because it is on a Nintendo platform exclusively.
1: And
0: the GTA is not launching.
1: Completely different audience as
0: different
1: well.
0: Different audience.
1: Do you know
2: that's
1: what I mean?
2: The thing with September is like it's so chock with all these big games and they all share a massive fan base.
1: Yeah.
2: Like I can see the same people who will really enjoy Control are going to be the same people who are going to play the new Silent Hill.
0: Totally.
2: Because it's me.
0: I am that person too.
2: And
0: there's same
2: so many,
0: day.
2: And yeah. Halloween and all these other games and they're all going to come out in the month. I'm one of those people who doesn't really care about GTA 6, so my November is not going to be like anything. I'm going to have all of November to play all of the September
0: catch up
2: releases.
0: On your games.
1: It's kind of wild, like because it's sort of like something, oh, we'll release in September, but it's like everyone else has got the same idea and you're screwed either way now. Do you know what I mean? It's like you may as well. Some of these games would have launched by next to Grand Theft Auto 6. Just fine.
0: That's the thing. I feel like, yeah, I don't know if like Silent Hill is the same audience as GTA. You know what I mean? Like, I feel like they're different enough, but I even if I get not launching on the same day as GTA, that obviously, but I mean, you could launch Silent Hill Townfall 2 weeks before GTA, right?
1: Well,
0: and you're still
1: going
0: to have people
1: that.
0: Time to play it. It's probably like a 10-hour campaign. Yeah. Like, what's the worst that could happen?
1: I mean, it's a bit different now. It's not physical, but for example, if GTA 6 was going to be a physical game, right, and it was arriving in the store and people are going to be going to get it, you may as well release your other game around then as well because someone might go into the shop for the first time this year, get GTA 6 and see your game next to it and buy that too, maybe.
0: Well, to Haley's point, not everyone's going to play GTA on launch.
2: We've had so many people cancel their pre-orders as well now that they're like, oh, it's just going to be a code in a box. I'm just going to buy it online on the Steam store or whatever.
0: And it's pretty expensive as well. And, you know, it's not for everybody. I know it's going to be the biggest game ever. I get it. But, like, you know, I don't need to play it on launch date. It's not that important to me. So I'm sad that there will be a period of November where there's not much else coming out, not many Luke-coded games to look forward to.
2: Well,
0: where am
2: okay,
0: I going RPGs?
2: You'll get to catch up on all of the September releases.
0: Well, yeah, exactly. But I'm not going to care about those anymore because I look at the, I look forward, Haley. I look back.
1: That is true.
0: In history, we've seen some other games do this. They've avoided big clashes. Funnily enough, Larian moved the PC release of Baldur's Gate 3 by about a month to land before Starfield rather than risking a clash. That wouldn't have mattered in the end.
3: I was going
0: to
3: say, Starfield should have moved out of the BG3.
0: But I get it, right? Two big, same genre, RPGs.
1: Starfield was pretty highly
0: and Larian loved. But Starfield is a Bethesda RPG, the first in a very long time. If it had been amazing, that would have been a challenging clash.
3: You're like, Starfield out of
0: it. It turned out to be fine. Not bad. Not the best that it could have been, right? People liked it, some didn't, and it landed somewhere in the middle in terms of Bethesda's RPG pantheon, right? Yeah. So that's a shame, but in the end, Larian would have won regardless. We also had previously Alan Wake 2. Remedy revealed they actually delayed it by 10 days to avoid clashing head-on with Marvel's Spider-Man 2. Different genre altogether, horror game compared to superhero open-world adventure. But I get it, Spider-Man prints money.
1: Am I tripping or are those games on completely different platforms?
0: No, same platform. Well, Alan Wake 2 was on multiple platforms. Yeah, okay. Spider-Man 2 was a PlayStation 5 exclusive. Yeah. But, you know, I get it. You know, you want to avoid... I guess you want to avoid the marketing being the same week as well.
3: I think
0: taking up space.
3: Yeah, I think that's the main reason, like, a lot of games that would logically probably survive against GTA and not releasing in November, because even if logically they don't have the same audience, they're still going to have any marketing campaign they want crowded out by anticipation for GTA, I think, and, you know...
1: You're not going to get spoken about on the podcasts, you know what I mean?
3: Exactly, yeah. Like, I get it. I still would like a kind of Doom Eternal, Animal Crossing style, like some completely different genre going alongside GTA and doing like a Barbenheimer thing. But it isn't going to happen, not with something the size of GTA.
0: When the last time that happened, Tom, was probably back when Animal Crossing New Horizons and Doom Eternal released on the same day.
3: That was on the mind, yeah.
0: Very much different genres.
2: They're my favourite couple.
0: What a dream team, right?
1: You know what I was thinking, though? It came to mind last night when I was thinking about it, because I was around when the first ever GTA came out, which was just this top-down, game which was a lot of fun. It was really different. But I don't think anyone could have anticipated that 5 games later it would be as big as it is now. Like, it was different and it was fun.
0: I mean, that was GTA 3 as the first, like, open-world game.
1: And then from then, it was just like...
0: Let's talk about indies too, right? Because this has happened recently too. We've seen indie games release on short notice. Highly anticipated indie games have not quite shadow dropped, but close to it. Hollow Knight Silk Song is a notable one. It announced its release date. It was like, it's coming out in like 4 weeks, right? At that point, there were a bunch of other games that already had their release dates locked in. And then we saw this massive amount of games just announcing, hey, we're gonna delay our game now because we don't want to release at the same time as Hollow Knight. Because, I mean, let's be honest, Silksong was anticipated for a very, very long time before that. We knew it was going to be good because the team, Hollow Knight was great, and the team that made Silksong had time to cook and make Silksong into the game that it was. So when they announced the release date, everything else got the hell out of the way. And it was almost comical. We saw like 5 or 6 indie games delayed in short succession, which was wild.
2: It was exciting as well because they are an indie-Australian studio.
3: Yeah.
2: And for something like that major to happen is like, I feel like it was almost unheard of.
0: Well, yeah, pretty much. And, you know, I think it's funny, you know, Team Cherry, it always feels like people said it was mean for them to release it, to, like, put a game out, like, to release it on short notice without giving the time.
3: Wasn't very considerate to the other...
0: Inconsiderate to other indie games, you know what I mean, which is kind of interesting. I sort of wonder...
1: That's an interesting vibe.
0: Yeah, and it happened again this year, though, Tom, with Mina the Hollower, right?
3: Yeah.
0: That was another highly anticipated indie.
3: It's
0: got, like, delayed from last year.
3: Several months, yeah. It was very... I don't know if Yacht Club Games ever actually explained the reason for it, but it was very odd.
1: Just had beef with someone else and decided
3: They had a playable demo and everything, and then it just got indefinitely delayed until this year. I mean, it was worth it. Game was excellent, but it's very strange.
0: It is a shame, though. Like, you see, you know, indie games... I feel bad when indies have to delay because, as it earlier, earlier, like, you know, funds to make games are not infinite. Indie games are often small teams and they need to get their game out so they can start getting some income back from all the time they spent making it. So if you're an indie game and you've got your release date locked in and then Silksong or Mina the Hollower is like, surprise, we're releasing next week, you're like, oh my God, all my work and everything, I have to delay this, I have no choice, but every week I delay this game, it's money I'm not getting. It's literally money not in my family's pocket, right? Like, that's a really sad impact and it has to happen. So I do kind of get why people were upset at Team Cherry. It's like you could have marketed the hell out of it. It was already shown off at showcases and Switch showcases and Game Pass showcases. Just give a heads up, you know? You could have done that. Anyway, shadow drops are a whole other thing that we haven't really talked about either in detail, but I mean, a shadow drop can also just totally throw things in disarray. Yeah. We saw that even with the Oblivion remake last year, right?
2: Which I said was going to happen and no one believed me.
0: No. We gaslit you, Hayley.
2: You did so much. I said to everyone, I was like, they're going to shadow drop it. And everyone was like, no, they're not going to. And I went, well, that's crazy because it's live on Steam right now.
0: Yeah. And we were like, shut up, Hayley. No, it's not. But yeah, I mean, look, that's a great example. Oblivion, a known IP, Elder Scrolls, loved game, rumored remake, finally happened and released that day. And, you know, luckily, the game that was up against in terms of shadow dropping was Expedition 33 Clair Obscur, which ended up being fantastic and one of the biggest games ever, won most Game of the Year awards in history last
2: year. Every award. Game of every year.
0: So that turned out fine, but another game that released with a shadow drop like Oblivion could have got completely lost in the shuffle. So definitely interesting how release dates can have a genuine impact on the games that we play and how we play them. It's been fun to talk about this today, y'all. Thanks for joining us. Hayley, thank you.
2: You're welcome.
0: Colby, thank you.
1: My pleasure.
0: And Tom, thank you.
3: Thanks for having me.
0: Keep on listening for more great radio goodness right here on Joy across the Community Radio Network. And we'll catch you next week with more gaming goodness right here on Checkpoint on Joy. 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Bye.
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1: 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But coming your way on the program today, the guitar slice of bluesman Jack Billiam, the sounds of award-winning folk artist Lucy Wise, as well as the synth-driven party starter of Friday, all of that and more coming your way here on The Local Source. But let's kick things off today with a tune coming from Borloo Perth outfit, The Community Chest. This one's called It's So Funny Now. Cameron Menegoni here with you on The Local Source.

face. And I'ma get home and I'ma call the news. I see you bringing blades.

You are here on The Local Source. My name is Cameron Mendigoni. Hope you're having a good time so far here today, as we only just scrape the surface of what is to come during our short but sweet time together. In our ears just then, the electronica of AFAR. The Nam-based artist has a new record coming out later this year through the esteemed Eora-based record Bird's Robe. The LP is called Avanera, and the track there is Photokeratitis. You might be familiar with that term, as being referred to maybe as snow blindness or maybe even welder's flash, because of the absolute huge white sense of euphoria that no doubt comes with that sonic explosion of synth sounds from the Nam-based musician. At the very top of that bracket, we opened up the show today with a tune from a minimal pop outfit from Perth. They last put out their EP Monopoly back in March of 2024, but the Community Chest have a new single and some very cool, unique sounds to go along with it. The track It's So Funny Now contains a broken Korg M700 synthesizer to really make up some delicious distorted kraut rock sounds. You gotta love some garage music done right. Not overthinking it, not overplaying it, just right in the pocket of minimal indie and alternative. The Community Chest, It's So Funny Now. Keep your eyes on Igloo Records in Borloo, Perth. They have a record, I should say a mini album, coming out this year, and also in a mix there as well in the middle from a Sydney-based three-piece whose music floats in between indie folk, alt country, and a bit of post-rock thrown in for good measure. From The Enthusiast, their new track there, Warheads, follows on from their debut single of December of last year, already making some big strides. An album coming out this year, and also in a mix there as well in the middle from a Sydney-based three-piece whose music floats in between indie folk, alt country, and a bit of post-rock thrown in for good measure. From The Enthusiast, their new track there, Warheads, follows on from their debut single of December of last year,

program and many others like it out into the ether, all in the four corners of Australiana, hopefully giving you a brand new band for you to froth over. There is so much great Australian music out there and never enough time to go through it all. So here is something from the Meanjin, Brisbane area, a duo influenced by sparse musical recreations from the time of the ancient Sumerians all the way through to the 19th century from Pillowlands. This is Why Must We Fade? You're here on The Local Source.

right at the top of that bracket there. We did hear from a Queensland duo whose members come from not only Meanjin, Brisbane, but the Wide Bay area of Queensland, which is, I believe, 160 km just north of Brisbane, includes areas like Bundaberg and Hervey Bay and Gympie as well. The duo are known as Pillowland. They favour some slightly wonky musical and audio aesthetics, as we probably heard there on that track, Why Must We Fade? Also hinting at some Baroque chord progressions paired with grainy echo, old amps and organs. A timeless sound there, but also quirky from Pillowlands. In the middle, from Central Victoria, from Lucy Wise. Lucy's work sits between the intimacy of traditional folk and the clarity of modern pop, a humble pocket to reflect on longing, connection, and the inner lives we carry. By 2026, later this year, Lucy will have released 5 albums and 2 EPs. That includes her forthcoming record, Salt, due out once again later this year. Lucy is already an award-winning folk musician. Nonetheless, another tally to add to that shelf of medallions. And also in the mix there as well, from another Brisbane band, from Girl and Girl. They're on Sub Pop Records, which is a huge feat for any band, let alone an indie Australian outfit. Their new double single, It's Dead, is out now. I highly recommend you go out and check the very fun video for It's Dead by Girl and Girl. You're here on The Local Source. My name is Cameron Menegoni. Wherever you are in the country, I do hope you are enjoying the program. 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It doesn't matter where you are. We're all here. 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Here is something now from NAR Melbourne once again, a loud, proud, queer, feminist post-punk outfit by the name of Terrible Muriel. This one here is called Take Me. You're here on The Local Source.

hailing from Lutruwita, Tasmania, from Grace Chia, Grace's fourth album, The Human Grey, is a triumph in Australian underground hip-hop, featuring a selection of artists also involved, like Nelson Dialect and DJ Mishap. The album explores various sounds of alternative, conscious hip-hop, and a project that steeps into deeply introspective worlds filled with vinyl dust and morning mist. The track there, Morning Fog, is what we did here from Grace Chia. Once again, from the album The Human Grey. Just before that, from the ACT, the bluesman of Jack Billiam, an artist who has the salt water of the far south coast of New South Wales and the crystal clear water of the Snowy Mountains running through his veins. The latest there from Jack really does paint a picture of his low points, but yet still really able to have some soaring moments and is a real emotional powerhouse. I am constantly amazed at how visceral and, in their own way, robust music can be, even when pulled from the dregs of someone's experiences. The mark of a great musician, no doubt. Dark Days there by Jack Billiam. And also in the mix there from Terrible Muriel, the second single off their debut album. It's called Take Me. The record, of course, is called In My Head, a bit of a testament to their love of Riot Girl icons like Slater Kinney and Bikini Kill. Take Me There by Terrible Muriel. Not long to go here on the local source. Don't forget, you can go back and listen to this episode and many others via the Community Radio Plus app once again on demand. That's just how cool technology can be. Apart from everything else that's terrible about it, I'm just here for the tunes, man. Here is something from Friday from out of Western Sydney from the Rituals EP. This is Bail You Out.

0: Mind.
1: At the top there, we did hear from the party starter, the Western Sydney-based artist of Friday, getting down on the brand new EP called Rituals. The track there, Bail You Out, is the closing tune from that record. Then also, from the central coast of New South Wales, the sisters of Abby and Mia Tool, they're also known as Little Quirks. Their brand new single, She's Wild, sees the duo pushing their sound into darker indie and alternative territory while retaining their harmony-heavy sound that the band are known for. My name is Cameron Menegoni. This has been The Local Source. I have one last tune to take us out here on the program from Ned Kellett, Commandeered Parade. Folk laced with new wave. 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
0: Oh, really?
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0: Yeah, right. Does he do businesses as well as residential?
1: No job seems to be a hassle or too small for Steve.
0: Can you cut an extra key for my car? I've heard some cars with lost keys could cost hundreds, if not $1,000 or more.
1: Yeah, well, he cut an extra key for my car while he was here cutting my other keys.
0: Sounds like he knows what he's doing. Has he been around here long?
1: Oh, yeah, he's got over 20 years of locksmithing in the general area, and it makes him the longest-running locksmith in the Jervis Bay and Basin region.
0: Sounds good. I'll give him a call.
1: Don't lose it. 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

0: This is Paul from Jervis Bay Brewing Co. 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Because we brew for people. We brew to support the local teams, charities and businesses that give this place its heartbeat. We brew sustainably with local ingredients where possible on the smallest footprint we can. We brew so that you can have a place to come and sip in the sun and bond over the good stuff. We're open from Wednesday through to Sunday and have a different food truck every day. So why don't you come down to the taproom and husk us an industrial estate and say g'day.
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1: Hey mate, have you heard about Steve at Jervis Bay and Basin Locksmith?
0: No.
1: He can key all your locks to one key.
0: Oh really?
1: He can even install a restricted key system to stop people cutting your keys.
0: Yeah, right. Does he do businesses as well as residential?
1: No job seems to be a hassle or too small for Steve.
0: Can you cut an extra key for my car? I've heard some cars with lost keys could cost hundreds, if not $1,000 or more.
1: Yeah, well, he cut an extra key for my car while he was here cutting my other keys.
0: Sounds like he knows what he's doing. Has he been around here long?
1: Oh, yeah, he's got over 20 years of locksmithing in the general area, and it makes him the longest-running locksmith in the Jervis Bay and Basin region.
0: Sounds good. I'll give him a call.
1: Don't lose it. 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

0: This is Paul from Jervis Bay Brewing Co. We are lucky enough to live in a spot that constantly reminds us of the good stuff in life. And Jervis Bay Brewing Co. is here to make sure we enjoy it. Because we brew for people. We brew to support the local teams, charities and businesses that give this place its heartbeat. We brew sustainably with local ingredients where possible and the smallest footprint we can. We brew so that you can have a place to come and sip in the sun and bond over the good stuff. We're open from Wednesday through to Sunday and have a different food truck every day. So why don't you come down to the taproom in Huskisson Industrial Estate and say g'day.
1: 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We acknowledge the Wandjawondian people, traditional custodians of the area, and recognise a continuing connection to the land, sea, culture and community, and pay our respects to elders past, present and emerging.
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1: This is another song from the album, a song called Lions. It's another kind of strange song.

0: engineered for speed, sleek and streamlined, steel that is cold to the touch. Once it starts moving, it's hard to stop. 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We don't call a car a weapon, but if you're speeding, it behaves like one. Drive like lives depend on it, because they do.
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0: proud and jealous. What do you think of him?
1: Well, I don't like men with too many muscles.
0: I didn't make him for you. He carries the Charles Atlas seal of approval.
2: A weakling weighing 98 pounds will get sand in his face when kicked to the ground. And soon in the gym, with a determined chin, the sweat from his pores as he works for his cause will make him glisten and gleam, and with massage and just a little bit of steam, he'll be pink.

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1: I'm sick of us not doing this right. That's why I think I've gotten you from my life. No more. I'm sick.

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0: up a bit. Gracie was only a couple of k's over when she hit that family's car at the intersection. By the time she paid the fine, damages, it cost her a few years of her life.
1: Whoa! Slow it down around the corners, mate. Remember when Billy put the car in the ditch with his footy mates in the back? Just a few k's over can cost you a few years.
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0: what's happening on our waters for today, Saturday the 8th of August. Wind for a sunny day with light winds becoming north to northeasterly 15 to 25 kilometres an hour in the middle of the day, then becoming light in the late evening. And we're expecting a top of 18 degrees today. For tomorrow, some showers around and 18. And for Monday, those showers are easing, but we're in for a windy day. Tuesday and Wednesday looking a bit better, partly cloudy or mostly sunny with temperatures around 18 degrees.
1: Looking to throw a line in, take the boat out or head to the beach. Here's 927's latest coastal waters report, including tides and surf.
0: On our waters for today, the winds are variable, about 10 knots, becoming northeasterly 10 to 15 knots in the early afternoon, then tending northerly in the late evening. The winds reaching up to 20 knots south of Port Kembla in the evening. The seas are below half a metre, increasing to a metre during the afternoon. The swell is a southerly around a metre, and the weather, it's mostly sunny. The tides for Jervis Bay today, we had a high tide at 25 minutes to 4 this morning of 1.1 metres, a low this morning at 12 minutes past 9 of 0.68 of a metre, a high this afternoon at 7 minutes to 4 of 1.65 metres, and a low tonight at 28 minutes past 11 of 0.46 of a metre. And if you're looking for a surf today, there's more small surf, probably around knee to waist high for most spots, maybe seeing a little more at the South Magnets, wherever you find yourself. Do have a good one.
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3: Welcome to Earth Matters, environmental justice stories from so-called Australia and around the world. Produced at the studios of 3CR on Wurundjeri Woiwurrung country in Naarm, Melbourne, and broadcast across the continent via the Community Radio Network. I pay my respects to elders past and present of the Wurundjeri Woiwurrung and of the many lands our content reaches. I recognise that sovereignty has never been ceded, and I affirm that there can be no environmental justice without justice for First Nations people across the globe. I'm Mia Audrey.
4: The gas industry kind of needs like a plan B, and, you know, along comes this industry that is just melting graphics processing units in big buildings and kind of calling that like an industry or an economy. And they're so happy. The gas industry is like, great, we can help you. We can help you do this.
3: By now, you would have heard the news. Data centres are threatening to unravel the progress we've made on emissions reductions, as well as the health of communities throughout the continent. In fact, so-called Australia is a global investment hotspot with 162 data centres in operation and at least 90 more on the way. Over the next 4 years, the industry's energy demand is projected to triple, making their power use equivalent to all homes in so-called Victoria. The implications are confronting. If their energy demands are met with fossil fuels, data centres could cause an up to 26% increase in electricity prices in some states within a decade, and 14% more climate pollution from our main electricity grid. And then there's the water use. Some centres guzzle the equivalent of 16 Olympic swimming pools each day. On today's show, we'll hear from a global expert on the newest and most ferocious force in this race towards disaster, AI data centres. Ketan Joshi is an independent climate, environment and sustainability expert who has been sounding the alarm on the local and global impacts of the AI data centre boom. This year, Ketan was the lead author on two significant reports, the AI Climate Hoax, published with several corporate accountability and environmental groups, and Greenpeace's Energy Vampires, the AI data centres draining Australia. Stay tuned for a confronting look at the disaster unfolding around us and what to do if a climate-wrecking data farm pops up in your neighbourhood. Ketan, thank you so much for joining me. This year you've authored two major reports on the climate impacts of AI data centres. I will be linking those reports in the show notes when I post this episode, but can you give us an overview of what's so concerning about the rapid growth in data infrastructure?
4: The main focus of my reports has been the impacts that this massive growth in data center infrastructure has on climate and greenhouse gas emissions, the fossil fuel industry, and all of the extremely significant local impacts that go with every stage of the fossil fuel economy. The first report that I published earlier in the year was on this new greenwashing tactic that big tech is using to basically say that their product, artificial intelligence, will itself solve climate so much that the emissions from the near-term stuff, the data centers being built, doesn't matter. Mm. And then the report that I published later on, quite recently with Greenpeace Australia Pacific, was focused more specifically on the impacts that Australia's future data center growth will have on Australia's climate targets, the energy transition, and the fossil fuel economy domestically. So what we found essentially is that when you add a very large amount of data center capacity to the grid and you don't really build much renewable energy at all, then the net effect is increased coal and gas usage on the power grid. This is sort of a global principle, but it's something that we're already seeing manifesting in Australia in the data that we see, both for actual emissions and also future emissions. It was recognized by some government agencies as well. But the second part of the report, and I think this is probably the sort of more specific thing and something that I found personally found quite surprising, is the growing relationships between the technology industry and the gas industry in Australia. And that is also following the patterns that we've seen in Canada, the UK, in Europe, and the US. So primarily that works in the US through data centers actually building their own fossil-fueled power stations to run the facilities. They're so big that these grid connection requests take ages and they're very impatient. So they're just like, I don't care if it's better to build a solar and a battery system. They don't care about whether it's cheaper. They just don't care about any of that. They just want to get online as quick as possible. Mm. And gas fulfills that need. Mm-hmm. And so that is a major problem in the US. It's happening in other countries as well. I was just interviewed with DSmog yesterday about a 9.2 gigawatt facility in Canada that would undo the past 15 years of emissions reductions in Canada. That one data center facility alone. So these are huge projects. Mm. And then the other thing that we identified in the report is this growing relationship between the gas industry and the tech industry, on the grounds that the gas industry kind of needs like a plan B. This energy crisis has shown that they're really running out of customers. A lot of people are just choosing not to use gas because it's so cripplingly expensive, you know, apart from any climate reasons. And they're freaking out about it. And along comes this industry that is just melting graphics processing units in big buildings and kind of calling that like an industry or an economy. And the gas industry is like, great, we can help you. We can help you do this. And so it is kind of an expected relationship because they're both industries that have massive impacts on environment, on society. They really enrich billionaires, but they're kind of built on this really loose structure that once people realize that you don't need things to be this way, they freak out and they realize that they're not as needed by society as they expected. So that's the crux of the report, essentially, is that there's these two vectors for climate harm occurring in Australia.
3: Hmm. Wow. I mean, it's concerning stuff to hear about. I'm wondering, can you speak a little to what that partnership looks like in practice that we're seeing more and more between gas companies and data center operators?
4: Oh my gosh, there's so many different ways. I guess the most interesting to me personally when I was putting together this report was the sort of like events and sponsorships relationships that we're seeing. Mm-hmm. So for instance, the head of Data Centers Australia spoke at the Australian Fossil Fuel Lobby's core conference a few weeks ago. So this organization is called Australian Energy Producers. They're primarily the sort of oil and gas lobby, but they are really the most influential fossil fuel lobby group in Australia by a good margin. And they had a panel called AI and Energy or something along those lines. It was sponsored by Chevron. There was a person from Chevron on that panel and then also someone from Google. And the head of Data Centers Australia, which is Australia's core data center lobby group. And so that's really important. They may talk a lot about renewable energy when they're talking, you know, sort of to the media or to the public. but they will never go out of their way to oppose the use of fossil fuels for data centers.
3: Mm-hmm. And that's that's something I'm really interested in, because I know that analysis is showing the impact is going to be massive. I mean, on-site gas for data centers globally could fuel emissions that exceed Brazil's total power grid by 2030 is what I'm hearing. And then at the same time, I know a lot of data center operators are claiming to be driving renewable energy growth. So what have you found looking into those claims?
4: Yeah, absolutely. This is really important. So a nice example is the Cloud Carrier project in New South Wales. Mm. That's a 700 megawatt facility, gas-fired power station being proposed to run a data center. To give you a sense of context for those emissions, it's sort of similar to the Canada story I told before. That if that facility were to come online, as it's sort of written on paper, you would undo the projected emissions reductions for the entire state of New South Wales for 2028 with just the emissions from this one data center.
3: Wow.
4: And this is just one facility, right? Like we're not talking about the whole industry. This is just one gas-fired data center proposal. And there's another proposal, which is, potentially kind of a bit of a brain fart from a gas company. But I thought it was important to include. Tamboran Energy have this concept known as the Beetaloo Compute Zone in the Northern Territory. Mm-hmm. They suggested 5 gigawatts of gas-fired power. And again, just to put it in context, the emissions from that facility would be double the total emissions of the entire Northern Territory. Mm-hmm. And so Northern Territory, of course, is home to some very, very emissions intensive gas extraction, sites. So the Northern Territory already has disproportionately high emissions. Mm-hmm. That one data center proposed by a gas company would double the entire state's emissions.
3: Wow.
4: So this is important, right? And then the second part of your question is, the companies talk a lot about basically being drivers of the renewable energy transition. And this is also one of the, really important parts of the report and something I think that we kind of brought, new to the debate, which is, again, the fundamental principle that if you build a gigawatt of data center, and you do not build the same amount of renewable energy supply, the net impact will always, always, always be an increase in greenhouse gas emissions and almost always be an increase in electricity prices. This is just the fundamental nature of how the power grid works. It's the same everywhere on the planet. There is nothing special about Australia. And so the next question we said was like, okay, well, the industry kind of says they're cleaning up after themselves at least. So why don't we check the evidence with which they sort of make that claim? Mm. And not to get too far into the details, but basically their claim is like, we built this new data center demand, but we also built new renewable energy that wouldn't have otherwise been built, which is something you can check, right? Like that is a material claim. And so half of that comes from basically the equivalent of carbon offsets, these certificates known as renewable energy certificates. They were actually quite useful. I used to work in the wind industry in Australia back in the 2010s, and those renewable certificates were kind of useful for getting stuff off the ground. But these days, renewable energy is a lot cheaper, so they're not really doing anything at all to get new facilities built in Australia. Power purchasing agreements are these long-term deals that kind of can help because a banker might look at it and go, okay, wow, someone's going to buy your power for the next 20 years. Great. I will lend you $5 million to get your wind farm built. But it doesn't help if you do it for projects that already exist, right? Like if a wind farm is already built and then you do a power purchasing deal, you can't then say, well, this wind farm wouldn't have existed had I not done this deal.
3: It's not increasing the overall capacity.
4: So zoom out from that picture and think about what happens, right? So imagine you have just these like 10 tech companies all saying, chill out. We've built all of our own new renewable energy. Don't worry about it. And then you look at each project and you're like, well, that would have just gone ahead anyway. Like you're kind of piggybacking off like a government scheme that ended up, that made that thing get built. Mm. And it's nothing. So their data center is really genuinely additional new load. And you see this in all of the forecasts from the grid operator. Every year they update it and it just ratchets up by an absurd amount every single year. And that is such a huge problem because you don't see the same projections for renewables also ratcheting upwards. There's this huge mismatch. And the net result, of course, is that you're like, okay, well, coal and gas just have to generate more. That is the only way you can make that equation make sense. Mm-hmm. We kind of really wanted to nail that because it's something that I find my colleagues and friends in the energy industry sometimes miss a little bit, because they kind of get excited about, you know, Amazon or Microsoft or whoever signing a big deal with a big renewable energy facility. Mm-hmm. And it looks good and it feels good, but when you zoom out into the system, you're like, oh, what are you, but you're like, there's still, you know, way, way more data center demand than renewables they're enabling.
3: Right.
4: And so we basically take the position and we zoom out again even further to the whole world, and we say, this is happening everywhere. This phenomenon of data centers basically saying, we're cleaning up after ourselves, we're helping the energy transition, we're climate heroes, but they're not. Mm. They don't cover even their own harm that they do, let alone actually doing more than that and helping the energy transition anywhere in the world. We couldn't find a single jurisdiction
3: wow.
4: where they build more renewables than the demand they add. And so this is fundamental. This is systemic. It's like an industrial thing. And so that is why ultimately at the end of the report, we propose a moratorium, which is yeah. a temporary pause on data center developments, so we can have the regulations in place that actually protect climate materially. Mm. So you can't kind of take this like view of like, well, yeah, just let them build whatever they want. Just put a requirement for 100% renewables, because there's so many places to be dodgy about it. Mm-hmm. And a really nice example came out of Ireland just this week. Ireland has had a moratorium for three years on data centers, and it has materially slowed the growth of data centers, right? So there were some projects, you know, already in the pipeline. But every single year we see, you know, less growth in data centers in Ireland. It has eased the pressure on the grid somewhat, but now the moratorium's ending. And so what they did was they came up with a policy of like, we'll have an 80% renewable energy mandate for data centers, because their target is 80% by 2030. We'll have an 80% mandate for data centers, which sounds good, but there is what they refer to as a 6-year glide path or a delay before that actually comes into effect. So what happens is you get 6 years of them kind of just doing what they like. So they'll right. kind of, you know, draw from the grid, or they'll build their own gas-fired power. They will cause a lot of emissions in the meantime. And the way that climate change works is the atmosphere is like a bucket that fills up, right? Mm. So if you kind of have 6 years of just willy-nilly just doing what you want, that is still a massive increase in emissions. Mm. And in 6 years' time, the Irish grid will be a lot cleaner anyway. And so it is exactly the same story in Australia. I'm not sure if you heard the head of Data Centres Australia a couple of days ago on the ABC basically saying, well, it takes a couple of years to build a data centre, but it takes like 8 to 10 years to build a wind farm or a solar farm. So there's this right. mismatch, you know, we got to build our data centres really quickly, but your renewable energy is really, really slow. And they're basically building up to propose the same thing, right?
3: I see.
4: Which is that they're like, yeah, yeah, we'll do it. We'll do renewables, but we'll do it in 8 years' time or 6 years' time or something, some point in the future. Mm. And this is a really fundamental characteristic of industry climate delay and greenwashing, mm. right? This is really, really inherent to like the plastics industry, to the car industry, the fossil fuel industry in general, with its like 2050 net zero targets. They understand how effective it is to just say, yeah, yeah, we'll deal with it in a decade. Like, yes. don't worry about it.
3: Just keep kicking the can down the road.
4: Exactly. Exactly. And that is a major climate threat, right? Because mm-hmm. in that interim, they do so much harm that you may as well just not have the policy in the first place.
3: Right.
4: The Australian Energy Markets Commission is looking into how to actually implement this 100% renewable mandate that the government has suggested. I'm happy. Like, I mean, I think that's unusual that they actually went this far. I kind of thought they released a set of expectations, which were kind of just these vague, non-binding guidelines. Mm. And I kind of thought that would be that cynically, but no, they're actually taking it further. And they've, you know, tasked a very influential and knowledgeable government agency to try and figure out how to implement it. Mm. But now it turns into a fight about the details. So the industry would much prefer to have something in place that looks like it's doing something, but it's kind of not really. Mm. And, you know, we as climate folks would prefer to have something that actually does something. So that's where the fight will be.
3: Ketan Joshi, lead author on Greenpeace's Energy Vampires report on the need to hold AI data center operators accountable for their sizable climate impacts. A As we confront an unprecedented boom in data center construction, regulators are sounding the alarm over the dizzying scale of their energy and water demands. Left unchecked, the frenzy threatens to derail the clean energy transition, exacerbate water shortages, and erode the health of communities who play host to data centers, more often low-income and disadvantaged neighborhoods. Communities have been speaking up against the construction and expansion of data centers in their areas, and environmental advocacy groups such as Greenpeace are calling for a moratorium, sounding the alarm over the dizzying scale of their energy and water demands. Left unchecked, the frenzy threatens to derail the clean energy transition, exacerbate water shortages, and erode the health of communities who play host to data centers, more often low-income and disadvantaged neighborhoods. Communities have been speaking up against the construction and expansion of data centers in their areas, and environmental

0: touched on the moratorium. There's a few recommendations that your Energy Vampire report includes. Could you speak a little bit more to that? What kind of urgent government intervention are you calling for to address this unfolding disaster?
1: Yeah, as I touched on before, we are calling for 100% renewable mandate as a bare minimum. The industry is very unique. They don't like this idea of 100% renewable mandate because other industries don't have it. So you don't have it for the steel industry. You don't have it for, you know, standard, high electricity consumption areas like electric vehicle growth, for instance.
0: So you're saying that's not fair.
1: Yeah, exactly right. Exactly right. And our point, and I think we make this pretty strongly, is that this is a very new and unique way of doing high electricity load development, right? So data centers are growing very, very quickly. There's not a lot of consideration for climate in those developments. And also an electric vehicle, when you buy an electric vehicle and you replace your combustion engine car with it, the economy sees a net reduction in both energy use and greenhouse gas emissions. It's just more efficient to drive an electric car. Mm-hmm. And the net emissions is going down when you electrify fossil fuel areas of your economy, like cars and buildings and industry. When you add a data center, emissions are going up. You're not electrifying anything. There isn't some previously fossil fueled computer that you're replacing with an electrical computer. You're adding new demand to the grid. So it's completely different, right? Like it is by default going to increase emissions, whereas an electric vehicle will by default decrease emissions. This is really, really important, right? Because there's this kind of, I guess you could call it like electricity demand neutrality headspace where it's like, well, it's all the same, you know, just let it all happen and we'll figure it out. But that is not the case in reality. The case is that when you have Bitcoin mining, artificial intelligence applications, things like that, you actually need to have a different set of rules because it just happens at a scale and a speed that causes a very unique threat. Which kind of ties into the second recommendation, which is around transparency. We want transparency around the energy consumption of individual facilities. That will be a big fight because the industry wouldn't even, like Amazon and Canberra data centers, for instance, fought against the government to disclose even their company-wide Australia emissions, right? Like they didn't want to disclose it. And you can see some of the charts in the report that show why, because they're going up very significantly over the past few years. So we contend that community governance requires much better disclosures of the energy and climate impacts of individual facilities. Sometimes they put like predictions of this in their planning reports, like their environmental approvals, but we contend that it should be like real time, you know, like quarterly, annual reports of like diesel consumption, grid impacts, electricity price impacts, those sorts of things. And then we also contend on the transparency point that they should be disclosing what is happening inside their factory.
0: Yeah.
1: It is because
0: this
1: strange...
0: is a scary element, isn't it? I mean, people are wondering what's going on in the data center I'm living next to, maybe, you know, what are they researching? Are they part of some surveillance operation? Are they part of some military operation? And we actually don't know, right?
1: Exactly. And so this is a very unusual thing for a large industrial facility, right? Can you imagine like this big box going up in your town and they're just like, we won't tell you who our customers are. We won't tell you what we're even making. You know, it could be steel. It could be children's toys. It could be weapons. We're not going to tell you. There's just no information for the community. And so we have this analogy in the report of like this iceberg where they only talk about, oh yeah, data centers do your emails and they do your video streaming. But in my previous report, it's just the tip. And we in my previous report, we did a lot of work to try and tease apart what the actual energy consumption is doing. And what we found is that all the evidence points to most of the growth in data centers coming specifically from generative AI. So the production of text, images, videos, coding functions, and autonomous operations. So agents, they're known as, which is basically when you just let a chatbot loose without any restrictions. Both coding and agentic use. I hate using the terms that they use, but both of those applications are just like an order of magnitude more energy consumption than all of the text, images, and video stuff we've seen from the past few years.
0: Right.
1: So there's that element, which is really bad, and then there is the conflict and abuse element of generative AI as well, which we go into, which is basically you would have seen stories about Elon Musk's data center in Memphis in Tennessee choking that community. And also, that is the data center that is being used to produce non-consensual abusive materials. One statistic I saw yesterday was that it was producing 6,000 deepfakes an hour at its peak when they basically just introduced the feature. And that is just like

0: unfathomable,
1: terrifying.
0: So, the data center that's going up in your community, they will tell you in general terms that data centers are used for things like emails. Mm. And I hope that community will one day have the information to say, tell me the actual reason. Tell me what you're actually doing in there.
1: And I wanted to touch on that local experience. One thing that's specific to the Australian context, which I suppose we haven't gone into quite so much, but people talk about having the benefit of a lot of space here. So data centers can be built away from where people live. But of course, there are already major centers in Western Melbourne, which are pushing to expand. There's the giant center that's proposed for Western Sydney, which would be Australia's biggest. Should people be concerned if there's a data center proposed in their area?
0: Yes, they should be. I mean, look, again, I think there is something unique and special about this industry. There is nothing threatening about a data center fundamentally, right? Like, it's a building full of computers. We've had them for decades. Mm. We've had them for streaming and gaming and all those, the tip of the iceberg that they like to highlight. And it was not toxic. You weren't seeing multi-gigawatt fossil fuel plants being proposed or emissions targets literally being changed on the grounds of development of data centers for gaming. Mm-hmm. So there is something different about this that makes them a real threat to communities. And I really strongly support the pushback that's occurring, not just in Australia. There's many different places around the world. And again, not just in America. Right. I talk to people in like Canada and the UK and India and Brazil, like it's everywhere. Mm. And it is just a fundamental nature of the impatience and the overdevelopment and bloated nature of the digital services they provide that makes them a kind of new and unusual threat. And they need to be brought back to reality and they need to be brought back down to ensuring that communities are protected. They should be forced to do it because they're not going to do it voluntarily.
1: I hear you. And I know a lot of our listeners would be concerned and wanting to be part of that pushback. Do you have any recommendations for those folks who want to take a step into pushing back against this unfolding disaster?
0: Yeah, I mean, the chances are that there's probably a group somewhere near where you live. There's just so many proposals in so many different parts of the world and different parts of Australia that you can probably find a local group at least, initially considering this. Mm. But in general, I think that at the sort of state or federal level, much more pushback asking, why are we doing this? Why are we sacrificing our still actually going pretty well energy transition and renewable energy resources? Asking those questions is really important.
1: Mm. Well, thank you so much. It's harrowing stuff to hear. And I suppose we'll see what happens next. But I'm hoping that some folks who are listening are going to step in and be part of this conversation.
0: Thank you. Thank you for having me. Really nice to be with you.
2: Climate expert Ketan Joshi asking why we are prioritising AI progress over the transition towards a cleaner and more livable future for our planet. You've heard a sobering analysis on the impacts of the AI data centre boom. At the global scale in terms of climate emissions, the national scale, particularly on water supplies and electricity prices, and for communities who find themselves in the shadow of new or expanding projects. If you'd like to read the full reports, you'll find links in the show notes for this episode via 3cr.org.au/earthmatters. I'll also include links to community advocacy groups that are resisting proposed projects, particularly in Western Wurrung, Sydney, and Western Naarm, Melbourne. I hope today's show has demystified the data centre talk that's been peppering our media of late and shown why we must take swift action to slow the frenzy. Thanks for listening. That's all for now. Tune in next week for more environmental justice stories. Earth Matters would like to thank the Community Broadcasting Foundation for their financial support and the Community Radio Network for getting the program out to you. Earth Matters is produced in the studios of 3CR, Naarm, Melbourne.
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5: 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I'm Kathleen Schuster, and this is episode 2 of our 4-part summer reading series. 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Thanks. We can't wait to hear from you. My summer pick is a book entitled Called by the Hills, A Home in the Himalayas by Indian author Anuradha Roy. Over the years, Roy has made a name for herself internationally with a number of award-winning novels, like Sleeping on Jupiter, which was longlisted for the Man Booker Prize in 2015. But she turned to nonfiction for this book to write about a place that's transformed her connection with nature, a tiny town in northern India called Ranikhet, where she and her husband relocated to over 20 years ago. The silvery peaks of the majestic Himalayas are the background to Roy's fascinating reflections on years of trying to breathe new life into a garden, all the while experiencing life alongside leopards, langurs, and other animals who want to let her know that they live there too. I chose this book for a few reasons. For one, it's impossible not to feel like you yourself have breathed in the champagne-like air of the Himalayas once you're done reading it. But the other reason is because these days when we hear about the Himalayas in the news, it's often about over-tourism on Mount Everest or, of course, glacial melt. It's all a bit devoid of the deeply rooted communities, cultures, and religions that know the Himalayan environment from the inside out. Lucky for us, we have Anuradha Roy to guide us. I started my interview by asking her to read a passage from her new book.
6: One long, tense night, a leopard circled our house, coughing without pause after it missed a kill. The dogs hid under the bed. At the top of the road the morning after, we found a dead cow, its hooves pointing skyward, its belly torn apart. Still, we thought we were safe as long as we were careful, and we luxuriated in our newfound wilderness. The sky glittered at night with stars, and in the day was cerulean blue. The silence was profound. For those traveling from cacophonous cities to these hills, this silence can seem menacing. It is broken only by the calls of birds and animals, cowbells, and the cries of unseen herdsmen across the slopes. Some friends of mine run from it, restless and bored after a day or two. One of them was too fearful to leave the safety of our house at all. A few find that the forest changes something inside them for good. No other place, however beautiful or exciting, will ever mean to them what the Himalaya does. These are the people who keep coming back. Some decide to live here, as we have.
5: That's Anuradha Roy reading from her new book, Called by the Hills, A Home in the Himalaya. So Anuradha, you live in northern India, more specifically in the foothills of the Himalaya. And the scene you just described offers the reader a really interesting picture of your everyday life, which is this balance between beauty, but also a kind of danger that comes with living so close to the wilderness. Why did you and your husband decide to leave Delhi to live there?
6: Around the time we found this house, we happened to have left the Oxford University Press, where we both worked as editors. And we had started our own independent publishing house called Permanent Black. And this really gave us the freedom to leave the city, which we earlier did not have. And both of us had always wanted to have dogs. I had always wanted to make my own garden. And we had both grown up in small towns which were, you know, more open than the huge mega city of Delhi. So that was the reason why living here seemed a natural move to us. But it didn't happen all at once. At first, we used to spend the really hard months, which are the monsoon and the winter, away from here. And then bit by bit, we found that we wanted to be here more and more, even in those months. So the transition was gradual, somewhat gradual.
5: And in your book, you go on to describe how intertwined your lives have become with nature, environment on the doorstep, you know, and also like what you were describing with a leopard circling your house. And we're going to get into that a little bit more later. But you spend a lot of time talking about the town you live near, Ranikhet, and how you can see the silvery peaks of the Himalayas in the distance, how the air is cool and crisp like champagne, which is a description that I personally really loved, and also how everything just moves at a much slower pace, almost sloth-like. So what is it about that part of the world that makes life move at a different pace?
6: You know, as you said, it's sort of in the middle of a forest. It has the peaks of the high Himalaya within our gaze all the time. And it seems to set our body to a different clock, to the seasons and to a sense of time, which is a bit different from in the city where, you know, you are tied much more to other people's clocks, to human clocks, whereas here it's the clocks of the season, maybe. Maybe that's the reason, but everybody does seem to relax a lot more where time is concerned.
5: You've written about the town that you live near in a previous novel of yours called The Folded Earth. Why did you want to bring your life into nonfiction? Why did you want to make that available to readers in India and also beyond India?
6: The book actually began during COVID when my British publisher, Christopher MacLehose, suggested that I write a book about the flowers around me, which would let people imprisoned by COVID confinement travel in places far away from them, because everybody was at that time feeling kind of imprisoned in their own homes. So that's how the book began. And it began with a lot of trepidation because I didn't think I knew enough about anything. But gradually I came to see it as a book about my move from the city into the countryside, my effort to build, make a garden out of what was a garbage heap. And that's how the book slowly started to come together. Not exactly as planned. It became quite different from what I had thought it would be. But now you have the book as it became.
5: Yes, it blossomed into something somewhat different, but also very expansive in its view of that part of the world, living in a very different way than in an urban area, but also how climate change is changing your lives. But before we get into all of that, let's go back to your garden, because this is a protagonist in your book, as you just described. It was kind of the starting point, and turning a rubbish heap into a garden is no small undertaking. But tell us about some of the challenges in the Himalayan foothills. What is different about trying to grow a garden there?
6: Well, the soil around our house has 150 years of cedar needles, because our house is ringed by enormous trees. And when I began to garden here, first of all, there was, as I was telling you, there was rubbish, because people had been just dumping all kinds of waste here. So we had to dig and clear away. It was like doing an archaeological dig, because the deeper we dig, the more different were the things we'd find. So the first layers had plastic, later more glass. Finally, we came to these colonial era sardine tins and things, and we cleared all of that. And I was not really a gardener. I wanted to have a garden, but I was quite ignorant. So I had to learn how to deal with, you know, the acidic soil that pine needles cause. I didn't know all this stuff. So it needed me to understand soil, to understand that all my dreams, which came out of picture books, were not going to come true overnight, that it needed quite a bit of patience to make a kind of garden out of this wasteland. It's taken years.
5: Another big aspect of having that garden and being so close to this forested land is that you get a lot of visitors. So you've already talked about the leopard that circled your house. But could you read another passage about some guests that ended up on your roof, let's say?
6: As if things were not bad enough, we woke the next morning to the sound of someone airdropping a gunny bag full of stones onto our roof. It was dawn. We were groggy with sleep. We lunged for cover and the dogs went berserk barking. It took a few minutes to work out that the massive sound had been made by a langur, which had jumped onto our tin roof from a deodar branch above the house. Langurs are human-sized monkeys, and a leaping langur is like a six-foot-tall athlete on the move. Elegant when airborne, all black and silver with curving tails that form perfect arcs as they spring from branch to branch, beautiful at a distance. However beautiful they are, you don't want to wake underneath them at dawn. The rest of the langur's tribe had gathered for breakfast at our mulberry tree. And as if to prove how quickly monkeys can learn new tricks, each one lifted off with a mouthful of leaves to land by turn on our roof, replicating their pioneer's thundering impact. They ran the length of the roof and onto a tree nearby. Then they insisted on an encore. We could tell they were having fun.
5: So I guess my first question is, did it take longer for you and your husband or your dogs to get accustomed to these kind of events around your house?
6: They actually have a lot of fun. There was this very interesting time when we came here with our first dog, who was actually a dog who had wandered into a friend's house in Delhi. She was a little stray. And we brought her here and she would talk to the foxes in the sense that at night, here was this little city dog and we would be in the darkness at night inside. And across somewhere in the forest, the foxes would start calling and our dog would answer them in this long, slightly melancholic yodeling call. And I found it quite fascinating how these animals talk to each other across this vast thing that separated them. And then we've had, of course, many, many encounters where you have to save them from snakes, from, things they don't see as harmful, but which frighten the life out of us. So having dogs and keeping them safe here is quite a job.
5: And you talk about that more in your book. I don't want to spoil it, though, for people who still want to read it, but it's definitely something that becomes a major theme later on when you talk about the fact that there is more and more nature kind of encroaching on your everyday lives. But it's so fascinating, this balance between domestication, so to speak, and rewilding, and what you were talking about with your dog and how a domesticated animal is also kind of being rewilded by living there, and you and your husband in a sense too.
6: Yeah, that's a very interesting thought, being claimed by the forest in a sense.
5: Well, one reason why I selected this book for our summer series was because each chapter is imbued with just different layers of what it means to live in the Himalayas. And we're not talking about the high Himalayas. We're not talking about the area near Mount Everest. We're talking about northern India and the foothills, which carry a cultural significance that was unfamiliar to me. I'm not sure for our listeners, but it sits, the town that you live in, sits on the road to famous pilgrimage sites. And you also go into the different religions that lay claim to this area of the world while also mixing that in with the history. It's absolutely fascinating and a great reminder of just all there is to learn about these places that are being impacted by climate change and what that could mean in the long term. So could you tell us what religions lay claim to the Himalayas, how they figure into culture and religious history?
6: Hinduism, for a start. Most of the very, very revered sacred sites for Hinduism are in the Himalayas. The source of the Ganges, which is the sacred river, is in the Himalayas. And there is a lake called Mansarovar, which is in the high Himalayas, where people go on pilgrimages. There are also places like Kedarnath and Badrinath. One of them is open only seasonally because it's so snowed in winter. And of course, the Buddhist trails, you know, travels of the Buddhist monks go all over the mountains. And the Buddha himself attained enlightenment somewhere in the very north of India, close to Nepal. Strangely enough, there are even legends about Christ in the Kashmir Himalayas. So there is a lot going on religion-wise in these mountains. And so a lot of the travel is pilgrim travel, which earlier used to happen on foot and now happens on helicopter, by buses and cars. The numbers of people going up to these sites has hugely increased, which of course expands the environmental impact hugely as well.
5: You write so beautifully about, you know, this element of the divine being very present in Raniket and your region, but also how this proximity to nature is something that even for people who aren't religious resonates deeply and creates deep connections to what's going on around you. Has that also changed your life as an artist? Because you write, you also include beautiful watercolors and sketches in your book of your life there. You do pottery.
6: I want to tell you about this writer called Bill Itkin, who was Scottish by origin and became an Indian national later. But he came to India as a young man, and he started off in Goa and came right up to the north. And it was when he caught sight of the peak that is called the Nanda Devi. Now, the peak is nothing but rock and ice, after all. But when he saw Nanda Devi, which looks like a hooded face in different lights, the shadows move on it, he felt that he had glimpsed something so divine that he had to spend the rest of his life at her feet. And it's this change of light when you look at the forest or when you look at the mountains or even look at the way the colors change in the garden, that as somebody who paints and who makes ceramics, it's something that's a continuous source of frustration because you can't quite capture it, and a continual inspiration as well, because you want to keep painting those colors and shapes over and over and over again so that you come closer to what it really is.
5: And then writing, of course, allows you yet another avenue of trying to capture something that's hard to describe.
6: Yes. Yeah, it's surprising how elusive it is that it escapes all these things.
5: Coming up, we'll hear more from Anuradha Roy about how climate change is transforming life in the Himalayas. But first, this message.
7: 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To a lot of people, geoengineering might seem like a dangerous, outlandish way to play God. 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
5: Anuradha, you've been living in the Himalayas for about 25 years now, and the past few years have been ones of dramatic change to the landscape. Could I get you to read one last passage to us about coming back home during a monsoon a few years ago?
6: It had started as a blue and sunny day. But in the afternoon, just as we began our uphill drive, the rain came down with annihilating force. When, after about an hour, it stopped, we resumed our journey. There were by then many cars on the narrow and winding road that goes up the steep 6,000 feet we have to climb to reach Raniket. From parts of the road, you look down vertiginous drops to the valley floor 1,000 feet below. On the other side are rock faces, which against all sane advice are being blown open with dynamite to widen the roads. These ravaged hillsides look wounded, their trees and bushes gone, their untethered rocks tumbling down without warning. At certain places, the rockfalls from the roadworks have blocked streams, and in others, they have led to permanent landslide zones. These are marked with painted signs advising drivers to be careful of falling rocks. Such a pointless suggestion that it makes you laugh. There are no alternative routes. It was when we were passing below one such rock face that we felt something thud onto the roof of the car. Within seconds, there were more thuds. And then a dark shape was crashing towards my face as a boulder hit the windshield. I saw the glass break, but soundlessly and softly, as if in a nightmare. And the windscreen shuddered into a web of cracks, though the shatterproof glass did not splinter. Another rock hit the back, and this time the glass did break into a thousands of shards that covered the puppy and Shanti. The drumming of rocks on the car was now continuous. But Harish kept driving. To stop would have meant being buried alive. Nobody spoke. It was as if we were in a trance of fear, and a single word would break the spell of calm we were holding on to.
5: So you managed to get back to Ranikhet by nightfall. But I have to say, reading that passage, I thought of many times that I've driven through mountains and, you know, seeing signs that say, beware of falling rock, and never having witnessed anything like that. And just reading that passage, I could feel my heart beating faster. It really took my breath away, and just thinking, how do you travel through those passages anymore? But yeah, I mean, first of all, how far up the road do you have to travel on one of those journeys? Like, what's the typical amount of time it takes, and how many meters up or feet up are you traveling?
6: We are coming up from about, you know, Delhi, which is in the plains, so sea level, to 6,500 feet. And the climb is quite sudden because the plains come and sort of as if you have a bookshelf in front of a tablecloth. Suddenly the mountains are in front of you and you begin climbing, and in places it can be very narrow and steep. And every monsoon, because there are rockfalls that gouge out part of the hill, in many places these roads become half the width they are supposed to be. So it is quite hair-raising. And you do have to kind of shut your eyes and pray for luck. And of course, the Himalayas being a place, as we've talked about, full of sacred sites, somebody told me that if you die here, you'll die in a beautiful place, and that's the consolation. But it's true that every monsoon, particularly when it's torrents of water coming down the sky, then a lot of people lose lives, cars fall down into the ravine. It's a very, very difficult and hair-raising time.
5: Of course, you talk about climate change and how, you know, the differences that you're seeing now compared to 25 years ago. For example, temperatures reaching 40 degrees Celsius, which is about 104 Fahrenheit, how the monsoon season is changing as well. But there are other things going on. Could you tell us a little bit about why the landscape is changing, and climate pressure is part of it, but it's not the only part of it?
6: Yes, because climate pressure is, as you say, part of it, but here the change is quite a lot man-made. So there are new roads being made for which the hillside is being blasted with dynamite. Trees are cut for these roads to be made. Dams are made at high altitudes. All of these things, there is a great deal of building work because there's the pressure of population. So it's really sort of balance that's very difficult to get right between what the humans living in these parts need in order to earn money, in order to, you know, survive. So obviously you do need roads because you need to build all sorts of things which are necessary, like schools, hospitals, etc., workplaces. And at the same time, the impact it has on nature is what causes all of these other changes to happen, which are not entirely due to climate change at all. In fact, climate change is a very it's a word that's become too routine. I feel like the correct word is really a kind of destruction that is human-made, man-made.
5: Right. And yeah, and when you consider the issue of glacial melt that you're dealing with in the Himalayas, and then you combine it with these changes, yeah, man-made changes to the landscape. Yeah.
6: Yes. You know, the glacial melts are happening because of climate change, and this causes all the whole behavior of snow at very high altitudes to be different, and for new high altitude lakes to form, for these lakes to burst their banks and flood. So these things are caused by climate change, which is almost a passive word, as if the climate has decided to change. But what has brought it about is a very complex set of actions, among which man-made actions have quite a high spot in the, you know, ladder of actions.
5: So in your book, you refer to a lot of different writers who've depicted the Himalayas from, yeah, different angles, so to speak, mainly the high Himalayas. But you also express a little bit of uncertainty of like where you might fit into all of that, because you're not writing about the high Himalayas. And so that made me wonder, what do you hope people will take from your book, whether it's somebody who's in India, living in India, or somebody like myself or our listeners who are in all parts of the world?
6: Well, I think my book is really about somebody who has lived in a completely urban setting for all her life, moving into a rural setting and making a home and a garden over there, and learning to live to a completely different rhythm and in a totally different sort of mind space as well. Because here you don't have, you know, things that we take for granted in cities, like cafes, cinemas, shopping, none of that exists here. So it wasn't just the pace that you were talking about earlier that changed, but also your sense of how you are to live in this very, very remote sort of area. And the reason my book is different from those books is when I was reading a lot around my book to be able to write my own, there are very specialized and, high adventure books about the high Himalaya, or there are very specialized books about nature here, about the wildlife, about the plant life, ecological studies. There are only a few books about actually just daily life here, especially if you've come from elsewhere. So that's what I hope anybody reading it will find interesting, because they might well be in such a situation.
5: I love how, as you're talking about daily life, we can hear your dogs in the background.
6: He wants to go for a walk, so he's just really talking to me to say, come on now.
5: Yeah. Well, I have just one last question for you, and that is related to your garden, of course. What is in bloom, and what do you hope will still blossom this summer?
6: The thing I noticed is that at springtime, everything that's blooming seems to be shades of yellow and orange. There's yellow jasmine. There are great big orange sprays of flowers everywhere. But now, as if, you know, when the monsoon is going to come and the sky is kind of slightly dark with clouds, everything blooming seems to be shades of violet and blue. There's a plumbago, there's a hydrangeas, which are these intense bluey violet. Then there are agapanthus lilies, which are also a sort of bluey violet. So it's looking absolutely beautiful.
5: Anuradha Roy is an Indian novelist and publisher. She was longlisted for the Man Booker Prize in 2015 for her novel Sleeping on Jupiter. Her latest book is a work of nonfiction called By the Hills, A Home in the Himalayas. She spoke to me from her cottage in the Himalayan foothills. That's all we have for you for this week's show. This episode was part two of our four-part summer reading series. 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
8: Take a look at the weather and what's happening on our waters for today, Saturday, the 8th of August. We're in for a sunny day. with light winds becoming north to northeasterly 15 to 25 kilometres an hour in the middle of the day, then becoming light in the late evening. And we're expecting a top of 18 degrees today. For tomorrow, some showers around and 18. And for Monday, those showers are easing, but we're in for a windy day. Tuesday and Wednesday looking a bit better, partly cloudy or mostly sunny with temperatures around 18 degrees.
9: Looking to throw a line in, take the boat out or head to the beach? Here's 927's latest coastal waters report, including tides and surf.
8: On our waters for today, the winds are variable, about 10 knots, becoming northeasterly 10 to 15 knots in the early afternoon, then tending northerly in the late evening. The winds reaching up to 20 knots south of Port Kembla in the evening. The seas are below half a metre, increasing to a metre during the afternoon. The swell is a southerly around a metre, and the weather, it's mostly sunny. The tides for Jervis Bay today, we had a high tide at 25 minutes to 4 this morning of 1.1 metres, a low this morning at 12 minutes past 9 of 0.68 of a metre, a high this afternoon at 7 minutes to 4 of 1.65 metres, and a low tonight at 28 minutes past 11 of 0.46 of a metre. And if you're looking for a surf today, there's more small surf, probably around knee to waist high for most spots, maybe seeing a little more at the South Magnets, wherever you find yourself. Do have a good one.
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1: Hello, hello, and welcome to Real World Gardener. It's Marianne here at the microphone. Thank you for joining me. Great to have your company. What's on the show today? I'm talking with Tropical Garden Society member Judith Watson about her tropical garden. Then we're growing potatoes in Vegetable Heroes, plus garden jobs for the weekend with Steve McLean.
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1: You don't have to live in the tropics to have the look of a tropical garden, and who wouldn't want one? Those lush green leaves would look great cooking in the heat of summer in any climatic zone. And some tropical looking plants are hardier than you think. So let's find out more. It's time for a feature interview, and I thought I'd take the opportunity, as I had Judith Watson, Secretary of the Tropical Garden Society, to ask her about her garden. How are you today, Judith?
2: I'm pretty well, thank you.
1: Now, Judith, you grow a number of tropical plants, and I do believe you have at least Hoyas and bromeliads. What else have you got, and how many bromeliads have you got?
2: Well, that's very hard to answer. I have quite a few types, but they tend to spread, and so you end up it's impossible to count, really.
1: Oh, okay. So I was just wondering. So you must have Neorigelias, Guzmanias, Eichmias.
2: Talansias.
1: Oh, Talansias, yeah.
2: Freesias. There's some very unusual ones that are a bit different, but like...
1: Oh, okay. I'll put you on the spot.
2: Yeah, what is it? Crypto something. Yeah, anyway,
1: oh, I know the sort.
2: Yeah.
1: I know the one.
2: Cryptanthus.
1: Cryptanthus, yeah, that's correct, right. Yeah. And do these grow in ground, in pots, up trees? Where do they grow?
2: A bit of everything. So there's a lot in the ground. There's quite a lot in pots. Probably most in pots, but some have just sort of spread on the ground. The little Talansias are mostly hanging on small bits of wood, or, you know, I've even had some that are attached to a wreath that I made, and pretty much little mini ones and big ones, and I tie them onto trees, and yeah, they're everywhere.
1: It's pretty much what I do as well in my garden. Mm. And do you have a special mix for the ones in pots? Do you just use orchid bark or...?
2: Yeah, sometimes with a bit of perlite or something like that as well, yeah. But mostly it's based on orchid bark.
1: All right.
2: And I've got a couple of really big alcantaras, and they are different in that they're quite smooth on the leaves, but trying to get the old leaves out, you know, you really need a good pair of scissors to cut them off.
1: Yeah, they are tough, aren't they? Yeah, I've got an alcantara. Mm-hmm. I think mine's Glowisiana or something like that. Mm-hmm. And I'm just wondering, with the Hoyas, how are they situated in your garden?
2: So most of them are hanging in hanging pots. Some of them were from a lovely lady who unfortunately died last year, and they were in a sort of a wire frame above the pot. So that looks great because they grow up and then around the frame. I've got some that have grown right up trees. Yeah, it sort of depends how old they are and how vigorous.
1: Yeah, the Australis types, Hoya Australis, very vigorous.
2: Yes.
1: All of them, yeah. So it's best to have them outside in the garden because they also can take the cold.
2: Yeah, and some of them, you know, want to layer themselves on the ground. So they get down onto the soil and suddenly you've got roots coming up. So you can propagate them that way.
1: Oh, yeah, Hoya carnosa is one of those I've got. Yes, that does that as well.
2: Yeah.
1: All right. Do you have a special Hoya that stands out that has the most beautiful flower that you like?
2: Oh, well, the one that's growing up the tree at the front is a pink silver. It's that one. And it's quite a deep pink. And it's really quite quite spectacular when it's all looped through a tree. Yeah.
1: Okay, I've got that one. That's cool. I think it's Hoya pubicalis,
2: yes,
1: silver
2: that's
1: pink.
2: It, that's
1: yeah.
2: It, yeah.
1: Yes. Yes. That is very vigorous. Mine's still in a pot at the moment. And okay, I do have 27 on my front porch, so they will have to be removed and put out into the garden.
2: Yeah.
1: Action that you have that you enjoy.
2: Yes, so it's quite a few things. I've got quite a few orchids, and they don't all come out at the same time. So it's lovely to just suddenly find, oh, this one's in flower, or that one's just, you know, coming out. They're all around the garden as well. So some are hanging, some are in pots on the ground.
1: Any particular name, any phylogeny?
2: I've got quite a few phylogenies.
1: Okay.
2: And, I like the white one.
1: And slipper orchids, do you have any of those?
2: No, I don't have slipper orchids.
1: Right.
2: I've got also quite a lot of soft cane dendrobiums, and they can look good attached to a tree branch, and they look quite spectacular when they come out.
1: And what's your method of attaching to a tree branch when you first, say you've got one in the pot and you go, I think I want to put this one on a tree branch and I know exactly where. What do you do?
2: In the past I've used things like old stockings, but got this soft, sort of fairly soft thing. It's a black one, and I find that's quite handy because it's not as thick as the stockings.
1: And do you put a bit of sphagnum moss or something behind?
2: Yeah, usually a little bit of something to keep it a bit moist to start off with. But after a while, they just attach quite well to the tree branches.
1: I certainly have found that with the bromeliads. I haven't done it with orchids yet. And I guess, would you have any tree ferns or bird's nest ferns?
2: I've got lots of bird's nest ferns and some huge ones. I've found at my place the tree ferns have all sort of not coped when you get a really hot day, and that just seems to knock them, and I've tried so many times, but that's just not working. But the bird's nest ferns are really happy. I've got, you know, some in under very shady spots, and they're doing quite well.
1: Yeah, they do love the shade, and I have a few as well.
2: And I've also got a very huge
1: stag fern or something?
2: Elk fern, and it's wrapped itself right around a tree, so, you know, I can almost not go down the path anymore because it's got so big, but it's very happy, and it's on a loquat tree, so it's been there quite a few years now, but it's done much better than the ones that are just on a flat board. Yeah,
1: right.
2: It's to really like that spot.
1: I've always wondered, you know, where the stag fern that gets the dead leaves in the centre, are you meant to cut those out? Do you leave yours?
2: I leave them, yeah.
1: Okay.
2: Yeah.
1: Yeah, because just that I notice in magazines, they all look wonderful. There's no dead leaves in the centre. They might just trim them for
2: Well, maybe I'm just a bit lazy.
1: Oh, I'm the same. Indeed. Okay, well, we'll leave it there. Is there anything special that you this is my most favourite thing that I have in my garden, and it's really...
2: Oh, gee, there's so many.
1: Oh, right.
2: very hard to tell. I mean, recently I've been acquiring a few Ripsalis, and I'm sort of using them as a type of curtain, so that's nice to have either against a fence or under a tree where you don't want people looking through or something like that. And they like, you know, quite shady but with a bit of sun.
1: Mm. Yeah, that's an interesting idea to use it as a curtain. Okay, I hadn't thought of that. Okay, right.
2: Yeah, so that's, and it's always interesting to see what tiny little flowers they'll get, and berries and things. Yeah, there's so many different plants, it's really hard to choose.
1: It is. So you're a collector at heart. Okay. Well, it's been lovely chatting with you, Judith, and having a wander through your garden. Thank you for coming into the studio.
2: Okay, thank you.
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1: And that was Judith Watson, who's the secretary of the Tropical Garden Society, is also an avid gardener. She was talking about her tropical-looking garden. I'd never thought of a Ripsalis curtain. If you have any feedback, email realworldgardener@gmail.com or write in to 2RRR PO Box 644 Gladesville, New South Wales 16756. Still to come, we're growing potatoes in Vegetable Heroes, plus garden jobs for the weekend.
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1: It's time for Garden Jobs for the Weekend with Steve McLean.
4: Yeah, and as usual, there's quite a few garden jobs to get done this weekend. Winter is the perfect time to find the area in your garden to plant out and grow asparagus. They prefer to have a dedicated space in the garden where they can settle in and grow. Add in well-rotted cow manure and compost to the bed before planting. Asparagus thrive best in cool to warm temperate climates, anywhere from Melbourne all the way up to Brisbane. Next, avoid planting potatoes, beans and alliums. Alliums like onions, garlic and leeks close to the asparagus. These plants will release compounds that can stunt the asparagus growth. It's now also the time to prune ornamental grapevines because you're pruning while the plant is dormant to control growth, promote spring foliage and allow winter sun. Trim all side shoots back to coppery-coloured one-year-old wood. Leave short spurs with only two or three buds from the base and remove older or dead growth completely. And lastly, keep adding winter flowering annuals to the garden. Pansies, violas, wallflowers, English daisy and primulas will bring some brightness to the sometimes grey, gloomy days of winter.
0: Throw in a seed and watch your garden grow on Real World Gardener with Marianne Cannon.
1: Yes, indeedy, it's time for Vegetable Heroes and, well, who doesn't love potato chips? The very thought can make your mouth water. So why not grow your own potatoes? Many people do, not just in the garden, but in potato bags, in vegetable towers and in pots. Plus, there's so many more different varieties to what you can get in the supermarket, which is often labelled red or white potatoes. Gee, that's not very exciting, is it? Did you know that potatoes were the first vegetable to be grown in space? Yeah, it's always interesting to find out where our veggies started and how they became popular. Farmers in the Andes Mountains of South America were the first to discover the potato 7,000 years ago. They had it to themselves until the Spanish came in the mid-1500s. It's a member of the nightshade or solanaceae family, as is tomatoes, of course, and its leaves are poisonous. Always grow potatoes from certified seed potatoes from reputable suppliers. Yeah, it's possible to simply buy them from your greengrocer or keep them from leftover potato peelings, but what's wrong with that? You run the risk of introducing diseases such as potato virus Y, potato blight, or potato cyst nematode. You might think it's only a small risk, but once you get these diseases into your soil, it's there forever. No chemical will shift it. Now, the best time to plant potatoes, pretty much everywhere in Australia. Now, in temperate and subtropical districts, August to October is the best time. In arid areas, August until December. In cool temperate zones, September through to January. So cooler areas have a bit of extra time to order some of the more unusual varieties before they grow in the ground. How about cranberry red with red skin and red flesh? They stay red even after cooking. Or there's potato sapphire that has purple skin and purple flesh. It's great for, well, mashing, boiling and roasting. Yes, it stays purple after cooking too. Just imagine purple mash. And for a good rounder, try growing royal blue, which is oblong with purple skin and dark yellow flesh. If you're buying through mail order or online, you have until the end of August to buy them. After that, they're not available. And to grow your potatoes, whether it's in a bag or in a trench, you just put them into a fairly deep trench and with plenty of compost and manures incorporated, of course. And as they grow, pile the earth up around them, or if they're in a bag, you need to pile up the potting mix. You need to do this to stop the greening of the tubers and also protect them from the potato moth. Also, healing up the soil or potting mix and mulch will give you more potatoes as they tend to form on roots near the surface. That means as you pile up the soil, you get new roots and more potatoes. Of course, you must have put in chicken manure or blood and bone because they need lots of phosphorus but not too much nitrogen. If you add too much nitrogen, you'll get lots of leaves rather than potatoes, or the potatoes will be fairly small. Keep the water up, but only water moderately, as potatoes will rot in soil that's too wet. They can also get a fungus growing inside them if the soil's too wet. So when you cut them open, they'll have grey patches inside, which actually does taste mouldy. Yes, I've experienced that. You can add fish emulsion and seaweed extract when you're watering too, by the way. Now, pick your tomatoes, pick your potatoes when the vine has died down to the ground. That's if you want the most potatoes, but they can be harvested from when the first baby potatoes are formed. This is when the lower leaves should be turning yellow, about 3 to 4 weeks after flowering. If you plan to store your potatoes, you cut off the leaves and let the potatoes rest in the ground for 3 to 4 weeks to allow the skin to set. Now, a listener, Rob, by the way, wrote in asking why his Rodeo variety of potatoes grew with blackened leaves whilst the Kennebec variety that was grown alongside didn't. The short answer is that it's possible he had early or late blight of Rodeo potatoes, mostly due to environmental conditions, because I believe Rob bought seed potatoes from a reputable supplier. Rodeo potatoes are far more prone to late blight and a stress-related blackening than Kennebec, which is a notoriously tough, blight-tolerant variety. When two potato cultivars grow side by side and only one develops black leaves, the usual cause is one variety is more susceptible than the other. It's all to do with the humidity of the environment, of course. And if it's what I think it is, you've got to remove the worst affected leaves and spray with a copper-based fungicide or a bacillus-based fungicide. And why are potatoes good for you? Well, they're densely packed with nutrients. Medium potato provides vitamin C, potassium, vitamin B6, and trace amounts of thiamine, riboflavin, folate, niacin, magnesium, phosphorus, iron and zinc. They're also known as foods people crave when they're stressed because the carbs in potatoes help make space for tryptophan with a smooth passage into the brain. This in turn boosts the serotonin level in the brain. High serotonin levels help boost your mood and help you feel calm. And that was your Vegetable Hero segment for today.
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1: Time for Garden Jobs for the Weekend, the longer chat. On the line, I've got Steve McLean. How are you today, Steve?
4: Yeah, I'm really good, thank you, Marianne. How are you?
1: Good also. And let's get on to the listener question. I don't know the name of the person, but they are currently planting plants from pots into the ground, and she's seeing or he's seeing mixed messages about what to do about the roots. Some people say tease them out, others say leave them alone. What should I do, she's asking, and does the type of plant make a difference?
4: Marianne, this is a really good question, isn't it? You see it come up all the time. She's actually right. There is a lot of conflicting advice out there on this one, and it can be genuinely confusing when you're standing there with a plant in your hand and two people are telling you completely different things. The good news is that both camps are actually correct, and it just depends on what you're looking at when the plant comes out of the pot.
1: Now, here's a simple way to think about it. When you tip a plant out of its pot, have a good look at the roots before you do anything else. If they're loose, white and healthy look.
4: She's actually right. There is a lot of conflicting advice out there on this one, and it can be genuinely confusing when you're standing there with a plant in your hand and two people are telling you completely different things. The good news is that both camps are actually correct, and it just depends on what you're looking at when the plant comes out of the pot.
1: Now, here's a simple way to think about it. When you tip a plant out of its pot, have a good look at the

0: tip it out, that's when you need to intervene. Circling roots are a real problem, because if you just drop that plant in the ground, the way it is, those roots can keep on circling as they grow. Mind you, don't drop the fig in the ground anywhere. And over time, they don't spread outward the way they should, which means the plant struggles to anchor itself to access water and nutrients from the surrounding soil.
1: In a worst case scenario, those circling roots can actually end up girdling the plant, essentially strangling it as the trunk thickens over the years. So in that case, gently tease the root outwards with your fingers, or if they're really tightly bound, score down the sides of the root ball with a knife in two or three places. I tend to do it with the blade of the secateurs. It sounds brutal, but the plant will thank you for it.
0: It's also worth mentioning that when you do plant your plant, make sure the hole is wide enough for the roots to spread naturally, at least twice the width of the pot. Depth is less critical than width when it comes to giving roots the best start.
1: Now, does the type of plant matter? Absolutely. Australian natives, particularly in the Protea family, like your Grevilleas, Banksias, Waratahs, are quite sensitive to root disturbance. With these, be as gentle as possible. If they're pot bound, tease rather than cut, and get them in the ground quickly without leaving the roots exposed to sun or wind. The same goes for most other natives. Treat them with a light hand.
0: Where vegetables and annuals, on the other hand, are generally quite forgiving. A bit of root teasing won't set them back at all, and most herbs sit somewhere in the middle. They'll tolerate gentle handling, but don't go overboard.
1: Good advice. And let's go on to the hort term, which is guttation. Have you ever walked out into the garden first thing in the morning and found mysterious droplets of water sitting right on the tips and edges of your leaves? You might think, oh, there must have been a light dew overnight. But here's the thing, sometimes there wasn't a light dew overnight. What you're actually seeing might be something far more interesting.
0: It's called guttation. And once you know what it is, your early morning walk around the garden might help you look at your plants in a different way, because guttation is when a plant pushes water out from inside itself, right through tiny specialised pores at the very tips and edges of its leaves. These little pores are called hydathodes, and unlike the pores that let a plant breathe, the stomata, these ones have one job: to release water. Think of them as tiny pressure valves dotted along the leaf edge.
1: So why does a plant do this? Well, during the day, the sun drives water up through a plant and most of it evaporates off the leaves. That's normal. But at night, when it's cooler and that evaporation slows right down, water is still being pushed up from the roots. The pressure builds and builds, and the plant essentially needs to release the valve. So out it comes, those little pearls of moisture sitting right on the leaf tip.
0: And you'll notice it on tomatoes and beans in the vegetable garden, on ornamentals like elephant ears and nasturtiums, especially after a warm, humid night. If you're up early enough, before the sun gets out to work, it can be quite striking sight. Every leaf tip glistening in a row.
1: Now, here's something worth knowing. Guttation fluid isn't pure water. It carries tiny amounts of minerals and other compounds from inside the plant. So if you ever see a white crust forming on your leaf tips over time, that's the residue left behind once the droplets dry.
0: It's harmless, but it's a little reminder that a lot is going on inside a plant that we never normally get to see.
1: Now, let's go on to the plant profile, which is Magnolia genii. So this time of year, flowering on bare branches during late winter and early spring, deciduous magnolias are one of the highlights of the colder months. Most of us are familiar with the purplish-white saucer-shaped flowers of the traditional Magnolia solangiana in larger, older gardens, but there are now many new varieties available, several of which are suitable for growing in smaller spaces, including pots.
0: And being the stars of winter, we've picked Magnolia genii because, Marianne, I think you grow it yourself. The colour of the blooms, because they're such a deep, dark maroon, and makes them absolutely spectacular.
1: Now, Magnolia Genie is the result of 12 years of breeding over two generations of family. This was all carried out meticulously by a breeder called Vance Hooper in New Zealand. Thing about Magnolia Genie is it's compact, growing only to 3 metres, and it has two flushes of flowers. The first one's in April

0: and the second one in August.
1: And another feature, apart from the 15-centimetre black-red tulip-like buds, is that it has a columnar form, making it perfect for pathways or entranceways for a formal look.
0: It's also great in larger container as a feature specimen plant or areas where space is limited, such as, you know, patios or small gardens.
1: An extremely hardy magnolia, withstanding temperatures as low as negative 15 degrees Celsius. And magnolias grow best in a sunny position with shelter from strong wind, as this can damage the flowers. And they prefer a fertile, neutral to slightly acid soil that is moist but well drained.
0: Feed magnolias with a complete fertiliser in spring and late summer, and keep the trees or large shrubs well mulched and watered, especially during the first few years of establishment.
1: Deciduous magnolias grow naturally into a well-shaped tree and rarely require pruning except to remove weak, crossing, diseased or damaged woods. And you need to really be careful about how you prune. I have discovered that through experience.
0: Oh, okay, yeah, okay. I haven't actually pruned my magnolia genie because being a smaller, compact tree or large shrub, I've left it to its own devices. I think we'll leave it there. It's been great chatting with you, Steve. Look forward to the chat next week.
1: Yeah, thanks, Marianne. I really enjoyed it. Thank you.
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0: Thank you for listening. I hope we've inspired you to plant some tropical-looking plants or grow potatoes. Tune in next week, because next week I'll be talking with Tony Matson, General Manager of Cut Above Tools, about a mini chainsaw for the home garden. 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Just look for 2RRR programs or follow Real World Gardener on Facebook for the link. 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Until next week, I'll leave you with a track by Casey Chambers, Not Pretty Enough. But for me, have a great gardening week. Bye for now.

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0: 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Taking a look at the weather and what's happening on our waters for today, Saturday the 8th of August. We're in for a sunny day with light winds becoming north to northeasterly 15 to 25 kilometres an hour in the middle of the day, then becoming light in the late evening. And we're expecting a top of 18 degrees today. For tomorrow, some showers around and 18. And for Monday, those showers are easing, but we're in for a windy day. Tuesday and Wednesday looking a bit better, partly cloudy or mostly sunny with temperatures around 18 degrees.
3: Looking to throw a line in, take the boat out, or head to the beach? Here's 927's latest coastal waters report, including tides and surf.
0: On our waters for today, the winds are variable, about 10 knots, becoming northeasterly 10 to 15 knots in the early afternoon, then tending northerly in the late evening. The winds reaching up to 20 knots south of Port Kembla in the evening. The seas are below half a metre, increasing to a metre during the afternoon. The swell is a subtly around a metre, and the weather, it's mostly sunny. The tides for Jervis Bay today, we had a high tide at 25 minutes to 4 this morning of 1.1 metres, a low this morning at 12 minutes past 9 of 0.68 of a metre, a high this afternoon at 7 minutes to 4 of 1.65 metres, and a low tonight at 28 minutes past 11 of 0.46 of a metre. And if you're looking for a surf today, there's more small surf, probably around knee to waist high for most spots, maybe seeing a little more at the South Magnets, wherever you find yourself. Do have a good one.
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This is Lance with the Saturday Morning Show here on 92.7 FM Bay and Basin. And we've got the news coming up at 8 o'clock, and it's just a couple of seconds away.

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1: Good morning, I'm David Cameron. Thailand's Prime Minister has promised to introduce a new firearms control law after a school shooting in which a teenage boy killed seven people before taking his own life. Police say the 14-year-old killed two of his grandparents before moving to the school where he shot five teachers dead. The Prime Minister, Enatun Chanwirakun, says the shooter's actions suggested he'd been under stress.
2: This is violence, but it is not caused by criminals. It is caused by an individual who carried pressures and tensions. This really has nothing to do with security measures in the school.
1: Victorian poultry farmers have been ordered to house their birds for 14 days as a precaution against bird flu. The state's agriculture minister, Michaela Settle, says it's a precaution to protect the supply chain.
3: We're working proactively to make sure that eggs and poultry are protected and that Victorians can continue to afford and find them on the shelves.
1: Meantime, the Royal Adelaide Show has cancelled bird competitions next month due to concerns over the spread of bird flu in South Australia. Saudi Arabia, Turkey and Pakistan have signed a joint defence agreement, saying an attack on any one of them would be seen as an attack on all of them. The move to boost security cooperation follows turmoil triggered by the US war against Iran, which has drawn in Saudi Arabia and restricted its oil exports. The BBC's Joe Inwood outlines the significance of the pact.
4: This is a kind of a broad security agreement between three of the most powerful Muslim majority states on Earth, and really at the heart of it is this mutual defence pact. Now, we should say we don't know exactly how that will work out in practice. I mean, similarities have been drawn with NATO's Article 5. I mean, we heard about the idea there's been an attack on Saudi Arabia today. In the future, it could well be the case that they would call for support from, for example, the very significant Turkish Navy could come down and offer them help with a situation like that. But it is being seen, I think, as a really significant moment for the security architecture of the Middle East.
1: Tributes have been paid to acclaimed British music producer William Orbit, whose death has been announced at the age of 69. He helped to reinvigorate Madonna's career in 1998 with the album Ray of Light. Orbit is also known for his work with acts including Blur, All Saints and Pink. Sport and in cricket, Travis Head has pipped fellow Ashes hero Alex Carey to claim a second straight Allan Border medal. Head was crowned Australia's leading male cricketer at a low-key awards night in Brisbane. Mitchell Starc won the Shane Warne Test Player of the Year award, while Mitchell Marsh took out the ODI award. Tim David won T20 International Player of the Year. In the AFL, Brisbane has moved to fourth on the ladder, thrashing Hawthorn by 67 points at the Gabba. The Lions led at every change, winning 18, 17, 125 to 8, 10, 58. Hawks coach Sam Mitchell says his side missed too many chances.
5: Missed some shots and missed some sort of skill errors and didn't handle parts of the game well enough, which could have got us some pressure on them, but we weren't able to get close enough to cause them enough trouble, and they certainly took their chances and took the game away from us earlier than we would have liked.
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6: The temperature, 7.3 degrees, feels like 4.8. The relative humidity is 85%. We've had no rain. The wind is west at 7.4 kilometres per hour, and the wind gusts are 11.1. We expect a high of 18 today and mostly sunny. On Sunday, showers increasing, 7 through the 17th. Monday, showers easing and windy, 8 through the 17th. Tuesday, 8 through the 18th and partly cloudy. Wednesday, partly cloudy and 9 through the 18th. Thursday, sunny, 8 through the 19th. And on Friday, mostly sunny, 7 through to 19. Forecast is mostly sunny, patchy fog inland early this morning, areas of morning frost inland. Light winds becoming north to northeasterly, 15 to 20 kilometres per hour in the middle of the day, then tending north to northwesterly in the late evening. Daytime maximum temperature between 14 and 18 degrees. And the hottest place in the region at the moment is Bulambi at 12.2. The windiest, Bulambi at 13 kilometres per hour. And the coldest, Illawarra Regional Airport at 7 degrees. And in the state at the moment, the hottest is Cape Byron at 14 degrees. The coldest is Thredbo, minus 6.3. The windiest is Fowler's Gap, 27.8 kilometres per hour. The most humid, Bellingen Golf Club at 100%, and the least humid, Fowler's Gap at 44%. We'll get the show on the road, and first up I have the part with four songs from the one artist, and they will be Anne Murray.

0: Nadia Marjouri. You have such an interesting background. Thank you so much for joining me today.
1: Oh, such a pleasure. Thank you for having me.
0: Of course. Now, you and I do have some parallels. You are a counsellor, if I even just read some of the bio here, you've had so many interesting roles. You're a writer, you're a group facilitator specialising in maternal mental health. You've got background in health policy, governance, academia, all of this incredible research that you've done, and you also are a published author, and your first novel, Half Truth, has just come out. So congratulations on that.
1: Thank

0: life is passing. What do we really want to do with our life? Conversation, you know, top 10 things you want to do before you die kind of thing.
1: Yeah,
0: and for me, you know, the one thing that was kind of on my list was, you know, if I died tomorrow, I'd be really upset. I'd never written down my story, you know, because what if my kids, you know, who were little, never learned this story? And so I think it was really a push for me to kind of go, okay. And there were two things that I really wanted to do. One was kind of explain to my kids how we ended up being Moroccan Australian, which we are, and they go back to Morocco and see their family there, but it kind of, there's not a lot of link to their Moroccan family here. And so I really wanted to explain that to them, but also I'd always been fascinated by my grandmother's story. And so I'd wanted to kind of write those. And so I had this push. I was like, look, if I drop dead tomorrow, I'll be really annoyed that I never did this. But I'm not writing it to be published. I'm just writing it so that I can hand it to my kids and say, there you go, that's the story. Yeah. So, and I mean, the reason I felt like they needed to know it is that I grew up with my mum, who my kids, you know, knew as their Nana. She sadly passed away quite recently.
1: Sorry.
0: Thank you. But my mum was, you know, this beautiful blonde, blue-eyed, kind of gorgeous, thin, glamorous woman. You know? And for anyone that, you know, isn't looking at the video at the moment, you know, I'm kind of tall and African and kind of curly head and, you know, more African body shape, kind of big boobs, big everything. And I had grown up, you know, with my mum and my stepfather, who happened to be a redhead, you know. And so I just, as a child, there was just my two kind of really white parents and me. I had no siblings. And I, you know, all my family were white, and my mum just, I knew my dad was Moroccan, you know, that was kind of it, but I didn't really know it because she was telling me that. I kind of knew it because people would ask me, you know, oh, is she adopted, you know, because I just looked so different. Is she adopted? My mum would be like, no, her dad's from Morocco, her father's from Morocco. And so that was a little piece of information I kind of tucked away, but she really wasn't really very willing to kind of talk about Morocco. She wasn't really willing to talk about my father. It was just kind of an uncomfortable topic for us. And I've been thinking about why that was. And I think she maybe just didn't really know what to say, you know. She didn't have the language to explain what had happened with her, you know, her relationship. I think she was one of those people who didn't want to say something negative, and she didn't have lovely things to say about my father. So she just was like, well, we just won't talk about it. You know, also I had a stepfather who had really stepped in when I was very young, and he was very much kind of filling this role of dad. And, you know, we had a really happy life. I had a really happy childhood. It was just this one thing that was kind of like, everything's perfect. And then there's me that's kind of different to everyone around me. And for her, I think the thought was, you know, if we just pretend that that's not there, then it won't matter, you know, that, you know, we just won't talk about it, and no one will really kind of, and I knew I looked different, and the neighborhood I was in was very white so as well. So it wasn't just that I was kind of stood out in my family. I stood out in my school. I stood out, you know, to the point where like I would go back to my hometown and they'd be like, oh, I played netball against you once in grade four, and I'd be like, they remember that because I was the only brown kid. You know, I saw you cross the street once, you know. Yeah. Like, really, you know, like, I really stood out.
1: Yeah.
0: But you know what, there was a part of me that is such an extrovert that I didn't actually mind that. Like, I actually felt a little bit special. I was like, ooh, yeah. I'm and my mum always, like, the only time she ever talked about my skin colour being different was saying, like, you've got such a lovely tan. Even in winter, you've got lovely tan. Yeah, I mean, it was a funny thing. So it wasn't an unhappy childhood, but, you know, there was always this question that I don't think she ever understood that followed me everywhere I went, which is, you know, your name is not, you know, white. You know, where are you from? So, you know, every time someone wants to read out your name in, you know, any situation, you know, how do I pronounce it? Where do you come from? You know, and so for me, being someone that had absolutely no idea, you know, like, I knew that they didn't want me to say where I lived, which was Launceston. They didn't want me to say kind of where I was born. You know, they wanted Morocco. Morocco was the answer. And so it just kind of became this weird, almost like a magic word that I would just say Morocco and they'd be happy, you know, but I didn't even know what that meant, you know. And so I think that kind of sat inside me for a long time. And I didn't really rise up though until I had my first child. And I had my first child really quite young. It was strange. My parents were never really, my mum just only ever liked saying nice things. So I didn't get a lot of attention unless I was doing something good. Do you know what I mean? So I became this real kind of type A child where I just, got good marks and I worked really hard kind of thing. And so I finished school and everyone was like, okay, you're going to be a doctor or a lawyer. You know?
1: Yeah.
0: And I was like, well, blood makes me feel sick. You know, oh, that's a bit gross. So how about I guess that means I have to be a lawyer, And I went to, enrolled in, but what had happened actually in the interim was I had met a boy and he was gorgeous and a bit older and, I was like, big long hippie dreadlock boy, kind of thing. And I was like, this is my world. And so I did enroll in law, but I kind of moved to where he was. And anyway, the law school, the short story, long story short, it didn't last. I dropped out within a year. We'd bought a van. We were traveling up the East Coast. Then we went to India. We were like these kind of wild things. And I realized that deep in me, I just had this like a seeker, there was all this stuff I wanted to know about the world. And actually, I don't think I realized that it was, that a lot of it was wrapped up in wanting to find a place or wanting to find an identity until we did come home eventually, and within a year, we'd bought a van. We were traveling up the East Coast. Then we went to India. We were like these kind of wild things. And I realized that deep in me, I just had this like a seeker, there was all this stuff I wanted to know about the world. And actually, I don't think I realized that it was, that a lot of it was wrapped up in wanting to find a place or wanting to find an identity.

0: Really? That was your thought process? I was like, well, if you don't know what else you want to be, then just have a baby. I'm 21. You know, I mean, I'd been with this boy since high school, so I felt like we'd been together forever. You know, like, it seemed very sensible at the time.
1: Yeah. I remember having similar thoughts at 21. It's okay.
0: Yeah. I just had this kind of like, oh, I'll just have a baby, you know, if you don't know what else to do.
1: Yeah.
0: And, I mean, obviously when this baby was born, it just threw it, you know, as they do. I just threw a huge kind of bomb in my mm-hmm. life, and I just, nothing made sense anymore. And at that point, I realized I wanted to give my son, I wanted him to know what it meant to be Moroccan. Mm-hmm. You know, I gave him a Moroccan name. I gave him the name of the only Moroccan person I'd ever met in my life before, that I'd met when I was at uni, actually. Like, I know like one Moroccan person. Wow. I'd better give him that name. Yeah. Name, and that was something I'd always held on to, was this sense that, you know, at least there was something about me.
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1: Victoria has entered a historic new chapter after becoming the first Australian state to formally begin a statewide treaty process with First Peoples. A new series of short films is exploring what treaty means and why it matters. The Sovereign Shorts program at the Melbourne International Film Festival features four First Nations-led documentaries focused on the theme of treaty. The program provides free mentoring, resources, and $40,000 of budget for each filmmaker. One of the shorts is Ja from Wadjabalak, Narrandiri, filmmaker Tracy Rigney. The Wire's contributor from NIRS, Harrison Pedersen, spoke with Tracy Rigney about the documentary.
2: It's a story that I've never told before. Usually I'm not in my films. However, I've got my big girl boots on for this story, and it's told like a bit of a yarn, like it's my narration, just talking about, I guess, the beginnings of my mob's sovereignty and fight for land rights back after the Mabo High Court decision in the 90s. And it's, yeah, about, I guess, our fight for recognition, and also through that I'm kind of honouring the legacy of my grandfather, who played a significant role in that fight. So through the film as well, I've decided to, well, you know, I incorporated my daughter as well. I wrote her into the film, and it's about trying to get her connected to her great-grandfather, and I guess start to absorb stories and knowledge, and hopefully be more engaged in that. And well, you know, as much as best as they can be, these young ones, oh my goodness, with technology. But also woven throughout that is my personal journey with my filmmaking career, and how I've tried to, I guess, forge a career from Jar, and, you know, especially in an industry that's quite city-centric.
3: And since this is screening at MIFF next month, what are you hoping audiences take from it?
2: Oh, gosh, that's always such a really big question, isn't it? Like, I don't know, like, I kind of, I'm just sharing. Like, I'm just sharing yarn from here, from, you know, probably a place that not many people have heard of or not many people have been to. And, yeah, just sharing a bit about who we are, our culture, a bit of our country, our jar. And also, you know, a little bit about who I am too, which is a bit daunting, but I just hope that they, you know, they can take away whatever they want to take away, but I just hope that they, you know, engage with it and connect with it in whatever way they can.
3: Jar Country is part of this Sovereign Shorts program. What's it been like working with the program, and why is it so important, you know, have these stories supported this way?
2: Oh, look, I think any kind of initiative that brings together First Nations storytellers and filmmakers and enables them to have a voice and a say in whatever, in the way in life, I think is really important. And in terms of this one, I think it's, yeah, a really an important time for a lot of, you know, us mob Victorian blackfellas, especially with the signing of the treaty, and how the treaties might look for all the different mobs and nations throughout. So, yeah, I just think it's, yeah, just a really, like I said, it's, for me, it's a way that I can acknowledge the journey that my mother's people have been on, and really, I guess, honour my grandfather in all of that, because, yeah, he fought for the last 10 years of his life for us to, I guess, you know, be where we are today.
3: Yeah, and in the film you mentioned the importance of storytelling. Do you envision film being kind of an extension of that when it comes to, you know, truth-telling?
2: Yeah, I think films are a huge, vital, crucial medium when it comes to our truth-telling. And it's certainly a way to allow us to use our voice to share truth. And also it's a way to reach, you know, a broad audience, a world audience, who hopefully will listen and learn and have a better understanding of who we are and where we're coming from.
1: That was filmmaker Tracy Rigney speaking with NIRS Harrison Pedersen. All four short films will be screening at the gala on the 19th of August.
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0: the first thing I always tell people, just follow the rules. There's some certain tips you need to follow. Use a stainless steel or a glass bowl that always has to be dry. Don't allow any moisture to get into your bowl. Don't make it near a sink or anything like that. Always, and do not cook on a humid day if you're making a pavlova. They're some of the most important tips because there's moisture in the air. And one thing a pav doesn't like is moisture. So when you're doing your egg white, I do about 7 or 8 egg whites, large ones. When you're separating your egg, make sure you separate them into a separate bowl, each egg individually in case you've got anything in that egg. You don't want any of the yolk in there, no protein at all, because that will stop it from whisking nice and soft. It will just go to fluid. So there's all these little rules. But if you separate your egg white, you've made sure they're all done individually in each individual bowl, then pour it into the big bowl. Add caster sugar. Don't use normal sugar. If you don't have caster sugar, put it through either a mill or a, if you've got a food processor or a blender, put it through there, which will break it down. You don't want icing sugar because that's too fine. I always add a tablespoon of cornstarch and about 3/4 teaspoon of cream of tartar. If you haven't got cream of tartar, a little bit of white vinegar, about 2 teaspoons doesn't hurt either. And some people put in the zest of a grated lemon. If you do that, your lemon has to be dry, grated onto a paper towel first and blot it. And there's really no need to put any vanilla or anything else like that into it because the caster sugar and the egg white will come up. It's not a huge flavour that you need. If you don't like that eggy flavour, you can put a teaspoon of vanilla into it, but you try, like I said, you try and avoid as much liquid as you possibly can. Another problem that people have when they beat the egg white, they think that they've got to put it onto full and beat it really quickly and really bring up and get all the air into it. Well, only do it on a medium speed, because if you're doing it on a medium speed, it gives it time to mix through properly. It gives it time to add the sugar in small quantities at a time, and it allows it all to actually work. it avoids you from overbeating the egg white without the sugar dissolving. I mean, I used to always think you had to beat it on high, and it came up stiff and looked to me like it's what it's supposed to be, but when it cooked, it just was flat and it didn't have that aerating that you actually needed. So do it on a half, you know, medium speed, and it'll probably take you about 15 to 20 minutes if you're doing it at that rate, and you're slowly pouring in your sugar as you do it. And once all the sugar is in there, you can go up a little bit higher, but don't go to full speed. You add your cornstarch and your cream of tartar at the beginning of this journey. So that's actually the beating of the pavlova, Nick, which then you will put into a low oven, about 150 degrees Celsius. The way I try and get mine round and perfect, I'll use a springform pan. I don't actually cook it in the pan, but I use the base and put some parchment paper down, baking paper, and that way you've got the perfect shape that you actually want to use. Spoon it out, so you've got a little bit more around the outside than you do on the middle. Then you pop it into the oven in the middle, and you cook it really quite slowly.
1: Well, how long?
0: Well, I cook it for about an hour to just over an hour, but then I'll turn the oven down just a little bit more so that it cooks and crisps around the outside, and then it will just finish off. Then I turn the oven off, and I leave the oven closed, and I leave the pavlova in the oven so that it cools at a decent rate along with the oven. And that should see you, if you leave it overnight, in the morning you can decorate it if you're using it that day. If you're not using it that day, you can store it in an airtight container, or even before you use it, store it in an airtight container if you can. Avoid any moisture. Put it in a dry, cool place, because don't put it in the refrigerator, whatever you do, because we don't want it to become moist, because then it goes soggy and then you've got no hope. If you can, for example, if you're taking it to somebody's house, take it separately, whip up your cream and have all your fruit ready to go onto it, but set it up just an hour before you're about to serve it, because otherwise it will go soggy. And that's
1: beautiful.
0: That's one of the problems that people have, that they go soggy.
1: Sounds amazing. Can hardly wait to get in the kitchen and cook it myself, Ange Capoccia.
0: If you've got an afternoon to spare, because it is a slow process, but it's really worth it if once you get it right. It's great.
1: Absolutely. Catch you next time, Edge.
0: Okay, no worries.
1: See ya.
0: Thanks. Bye.
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1: Got some pretty interesting stuff coming up for you, hour two of this Saturday Breakfast show. The Wire, they've got an uncomfy topic, but one that we need to talk about, breast health. The Wire is going to share some things that you should know. Also, we've got the AMRAP Song of the Week. Friend of the show, Brendan McMahon, is going to tell us all about his latest track coming up not too far away.

0: It's Saturday Breakfast with Julie Reynolds, right across Australia on your local station via the Community Radio Network.
1: Hello, hello. Good morning. Welcome to your Saturday Breakfast Show. Hi there, Julie Reynolds with you. Coming up, we're going to catch up with Daryl Braithwaite. Going to play some of his absolute classics as well. We've got an AMRAP Song of the Week. It is friend of the show, Brendan McMahon. He's back in the charts again. And The Wire, they've got a story which is a bit uncomfortable. It's a topic that we don't really like to talk about, breast health. But it is something we all should take notice of. The Wire is in a couple of songs' time, and they're going to share

0: faster than my bullet. One thing that we should all keep an eye on and take care of is our breast health. Bit of an uncomfy topic, but The Wire is in next and they're going to share some things you should know.
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2: Increased breast density is one factor linked with an increased risk of breast cancer and can often mask the visibility of cancers on a mammogram. However, Breast Cancer Network Australia say thousands of women across Australia are denied vital information about their breast density because of a lack of national reporting standards and publicly funded density measurement screening services. Although Breast Screen Australia doesn't recommend recording breast density routinely, approximately 40% of women have dense breasts, with 10% of those having extremely dense breasts. One of those women is South Australian Karen Gray, who's been battling and overcoming breast cancer for the last year. She says knowing her breast density saved her life.
3: I was aware of the issues around breast density a decade ago because my sister had a breast cancer that was not detected on a mammogram. And that sent me off on a bit of a path looking at our family history and breast density and what that actually meant for our daughters, which put me in the spotlight. I was referred to a breast specialist clinic where I discovered that I had very dense breast. I had the highest level of breast density. That meant I was having additional screening every year. In November of 2023, actually, I had a mammogram. The mammogram came back clear, but because I was having additional screening through MRI for me at that time, we actually discovered that what the mammogram hadn't shown is that I was hosting a 19mm triple negative breast cancer in my left breast. Quite frankly, if I wasn't getting that additional screening, triple negative is a very aggressive, fast-growing cancer, my prognosis would be incredibly different.
2: Mrs. Gray says all women across the country should be informed about their breast density.
3: Every woman has the right to know about breast density. We know that just having dense breasts, because they're more glandular in nature, you have a higher risk of breast cancer. And we also know that mammogram is not sufficient. A dense breast looks white on a mammogram, and a tumour also looks white on a mammogram. So you can't actually see or discern the tumour, and that's why additional screening is so important.
2: Breast Cancer Network Australia is calling for a unified national approach to reporting breast density. Director of Policy, Advocacy and Support Services at BCNA, Vicky Durston, says national standardised reporting of breast density would be a vital move to empowering women's health.
4: What we understand is dense breast refers to the way breast tissue looks on a mammogram, and currently in Australia we don't have standardised reporting across the country. And what we know is that the higher the breast density, the higher the risk of someone having a breast cancer which is not detected. So it's really important that we're able to pick it up early, and it's important for women to understand what their classification is for breast density so they're empowered to have that information and understand what their risk is.
2: Mrs. Durston says the current inconsistency of breast density reporting is problematic in Australia.
4: We know internationally and now nationally that there is enough evidence and certainly statements from different groups around the world calling for the standardised approach to breast density reporting, because we know that approximately 10% of women with really high dense breasts will be at risk of breast cancers not being detected through current breast screening programs. Breast Screen Australia at the moment around the country has different standards for reporting breast density. In WA, they've been reporting breast density for many years now. South Australia just started last year. Victoria's just started commencing, but we don't have a standardised approach. And so that can be confusing for women when they're not clear around what this information, is it available for them in their particular state, and then what they do with that information. If we don't have that standardised approach, then it's confusing for consumers. Often people are not aware or understanding what their risk is, and women have the right to know. They need to know what's important for their breast health so that they can then make informed decisions. We're calling for that standardisation of breast density reporting and then ensure that their risk is assessed and a personalised screening strategy can then be designed.
2: What have been some of the reasons for not having a nationally unified or consistent approach to breast density reporting and management?
4: Well, our breast screening program is a fantastic program. It was set up in 1991. However, with the evolution of what we understand through research and through more advancements, we understand now that breast density is important in being able to determine someone's risk. And so with the evolution of this research, we now need to ensure that our program evolves to support that.
2: Would you be able to offer any insight into a rough idea of how many cancers might be missed on mammograms for women with high breast density, despite receiving an all-clear result from screening?
4: So what we know is that consumers often tell us that they've been going to breast screen for a number of years and they've been told that they've had an all-clear mammogram. Some women have come to us and let us know that they've actually then had a breast cancer picked up through supplementary screening because they've gone to their GP and they're not certain about something that's unusual for them.
2: According to Australian guidelines, as I understand it, women should start getting regular mammograms as part of the Breast Screen Australia program between the ages of 50 and 74. But what about women under 50 who have no symptoms or family history or knowledge of their breast density? What's the general consensus?
4: Breast Screen Australia offers screening from the age of 40, although the formal invitation starts from the age of 50. What we're calling for is currently Breast Screen Australia are undertaking a review of their program and also the breast density statement. What we want to see also is the investment into education and support for general practitioners, because often we hear from women that young women can often be not prioritised. So we know that there's non-modifiable risk factors and modifiable risk factors for young women. So we want to ensure that young women who are at risk are having those conversations with their GPs, but likewise, GPs are actually supporting women through the education.
2: I'm aware that alternative screening pathways like ultrasound or MRI are suggested, particularly in other parts of the world, for women with high breast density. How accessible and affordable are these alternatives for women in Australia with higher cancer risk due to breast density?
4: Well, we understand that there are disparities currently. So those women that are at higher risk that require supplementary screening, whether it's ultrasound or whether it's MRI, currently those screening modalities are not reimbursed. So not only are we calling for the reporting of breast density, but also understanding how our screening programs can evolve to ensure those women at high risk have the opportunity to be able to access supplementary screening and to reduce those disparities, because we don't want to see a two-tiered system.
2: Mrs. Gray says self-advocacy is an important step, but agrees more is needed to empower women's health.
5: What's really important is to be an active partner in your health, to be informed, to take action, to ask questions. And I know that that's easier or comes more naturally for some women than others. There's a lot of women that are going to need support to even know what questions to ask. You know, that's all around health literacy. So we need to be doing education with women about how important it is, this breast density, and then, of course, how important it is to act on the information. And again, I can't say enough, it saved my life. Knowing my breast density and getting additional screening has saved my life.
2: And I guess reflecting on that and your journey, and you said that it saved your life, you can't get more powerful than that. How do you feel that so many women across the country actually have an absence of this knowledge? They're not empowered with knowledge of their own breast density. How does that make you feel?
5: It makes me feel somewhere between infuriated and frustrated, because don't we care about women? Don't we have a right to be informed about health risks? Isn't this actually all about preventative health here and allowing people and empowering people to make decisions to help them look after their own health, to help them get additional screening? Isn't that what our society actually runs on? Preventative health? And how can you be proactive in your health if you don't have the information?
2: Breast Cancer Network Australia say they're committed to making breast density a standard practice.
4: We certainly want to see the outcomes of a project that we're involved with called the Roadmap to Optimising Screening. There were clear recommendations for further research, education and awareness. We want to see the implementation of those recommendations, and we want to see the pace in which we can keep up with the changes that we're seeing around the world. And so we're calling on the recommendations from the Breast Screen Review and an updated version of the breast density statement, and also calling for standardised reporting to help inform women of their status.
2: While Mrs. Gray agrees national changes are needed, her main message is clear.
6: Do we want to detect breast cancer before it spreads? If that's the case, then we're going to need to be finding ways of assisting women to get the screening that they need. For some of us, we'll be in a fortunate position where we're going to be able to fund our own screening. But for other women in our community, they're going to need some support around that. And I think we've got a responsibility. Know your breast density, girls. If you've got very dense breasts, take action to get additional screening. It could save your life.
2: South Australian resident Karen Gray ending that story.
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2: It's time for our AMRAP Song of the Week, and this week it's always great to welcome back a friend of the show, Brendan McMahon. His brand new single is called Living Our Dream, and if you've ever had a first car that meant the world to you, I think this one's going to strike a chord. First of all, Brendan, lovely to catch up with you.
3: Oh, great to be on. And I'm not sure it was my first car. I'm sorry. I think it was my second car.
2: Second car. There you go. But before we get to the new single, what's been happening in your world since we last spoke?
3: Oh, look, more non-music than modern music, actually.
2: Really?
3: Yeah, we've just come back from overseas. We went on a holiday and went to Cyprus and Lisbon, Cyprus and Portugal and Malta and Turkey.
2: Nice.
3: That was great. And as I do, I always take the guitar with me and I always find somewhere to play. And I reckon I played one of the best venues I'll ever play in my life while I was in Portugal. It was incredible. We went up for a night and a friend who was traveling with us, a couple of friends, he'd done some research and he said, there's this cool bar I've read about that Madonna frequents because she has a place in Portugal or had a place in Portugal near Lisbon. It's called the Tezo Bar. And I said, well, let's go there. And we got there, and I mistakenly thought it was a open mic night, you know, so I thought, I'll just go there and I'll play a couple of songs. Anyway, it wasn't. So I got there, and we were the first ones in the room. The room held 20 people, and I had a dinky little seat at the end and a piano next to it, and that was the stage. I said, as soon as I walked in, I said, oh, do you mind if I play a couple of songs here tonight? And the guy behind the bar looked at me a bit strange because it's not an open mic. Anyway, he said, there's four artists on. After those four artists have been on, maybe you can get up and play. I suddenly realised when the first artist got up, this is not an open mic. She was brilliant. She did a piano piece to start with, then she jumped into this operatic-style song that she'd written, and I thought, wow, that's really good. Then the next guy come on playing piano accordion, and it looked like he had about 18 fingers on his hand.
2: Yeah.
3: The third guy come on, a young guy called Victor, who was one of the hosts, and he was brilliant, played a couple of acoustic songs. And then the fourth guy got up, he played piano, and he was one of the most theatrical, passionate, animated performers I've ever seen in my life. And then they said, oh, do you want to get up and play a song? And in me, I was thinking, no. No, I don't want to sit here and watch you guys because you are so, so good. Anyway, I got up and played a song, and that went really well. And then they invited me up to play again later, so they must have thought I was okay.
2: Yeah.
3: But the incredible thing about this venue was it was about 20 people. That's about all it fit. It needed a good hose out. I didn't care, you know. Yeah. It was just one of those really quirky venues. And you're not allowed to clap or cheer for the artists. And the story behind that was there used to be an opera singer that would come and sing at the venue. And she wasn't very good. So nobody would clap or cheer for her.
2: Oh.
3: But I made a rule in the venue that you're not allowed to clap or cheer if you appreciate an artist. At the end of their song, you just rub your hands together like that. Weirdest thing. So there we are. We're listening to these artists. At the end, we're just rubbing our hands frantically together, hoping it'll make some noise. Apparently, she lived upstairs, and they didn't want to upset her by her hearing clapping and cheering from downstairs, but she wasn't there. Insane venue. That was a gig I did recently that I thought was just one of those things that just come out of the blue, and I'll just never forget it. So,
2: how'd you introduce yourself? G'day. Oh, Brendan,
3: no,
2: I'm from Australia.
3: You're not allowed to talk or nothing. You just get up and you play a song. That's it. It was just so different. The crowd, you could hear a pin drop in the audience. Nobody talked, nobody muttered. The only thing that happened while I was playing my song is it's a new song that I haven't released yet. And partway through the song, I stopped singing. I stopped playing guitar and I just clicked my fingers in time with the song. And the whole crowd, it sort of threw me because I thought they've got to be quiet. Then all of a sudden, the whole crowd's clicking their fingers with me. And I'm going, oh, I didn't expect that. So, yeah, it's so different, so different. So if anybody ever goes to Lisbon in Portugal, there's a little bar out of the way called the Tezo Bar. You've got to go there. Insanely good.
2: What an experience.
3: Oh, it was incredible. We've travelled a fair bit, and I think that's one of the best nights, if not the best music night I've ever experienced overseas.
2: Now, Brenda, let's get to the great new song, Living Our Dream. Sounds like you were living our dream over there overseas. What's the story? What's the premise behind the song?
3: Oh, well, it's exactly what the song says. You know, I was driving down a street in Tanunda, I saw it in the car yard and I just had to have it. So I walked over and had a look and, within a couple of days it was mine. I think I traded in the HG on the Monaro, and it was just a beautiful car. As soon as I saw it, I thought, how can someone possibly dream up that picture and put it on the road? It was just perfect in my eyes.
2: Describe that car.
3: Well, it was red, and red goes fast, obviously.
2: Obviously.
3: And with black stripes, GTS. And it had four on the floor, bucket seats. It had a great stereo in it. It had fins on the side. I think it's the best Monaro Holden ever made when it comes to the look, because the fins were just quite long and thin. Afterwards, they brought out the next model and they were sort of squarish and they didn't look as cool. Just looked like a shark. That's what it looked like to me, the fins on the side of a shark.
2: Yeah.
3: And, V8, of course, went like the clappers. It was just a dream car. And actually, I was in Bateman's Bay just recently and I was sitting in a coffee shop and I saw the exact same car drive down the street. I said to my wife, I got to go, because that car went down there. I know that's a dead end down there, so it's going to be coming back. So I got to go and look at that car. So I wandered down there and it had parked. I don't know where the owner was, but it had parked. So I just stood there gazing at the car.
2: Waiting for it to come back. Yeah. Brendan McMahon, you had a Monaro.
3: I know.
2: Do you look back now and go, look at me, I had a Monaro.
3: Oh, yeah. And when they were real, when they were pop. Yeah. I'm not dismissing the newer Monaros are great, but they were cool cars. They were a muscle car, a true muscle car. So it was good times. I wish I'd never sold it, but at the time it was a petrol guzzler and times were lean. So I think I ended up selling it for Tirana, 4-speed Tirana or something. The most geeky Tirana you could ever buy. Sunbird. The only reason I wrote that song is I was doing when they were pop.
2: Yeah.
3: I'm not dismissing the newer Monaros are great, but they were cool cars. They were a muscle car, a true muscle car. So it was good times. I wish I'd never sold it, but at the time it was a petrol guzzler and times were lean. So I think I ended up selling it for Tirana, 4-speed Tirana or something. The most geeky Tirana you could ever buy.

0: backing vocals on all my albums, basically. And we were doing a writer's round together, and I was playing a song called Backroads. And when I was introducing Backroads, the song is about me driving home from trade school, and it was in that car, and it's a memory of driving home in that car from trade school. So I sort of described the car a little bit before I played the song. And after the gig, Jason came up to me and said, you know, I love that song you played, Backroads, but he says, I really wanted to hear more about the car. And I sat on that for 6 or 12 months, and then I thought, I'm going to see what comes if I try and write a song that really does encompass that car and the freedom of life back then in late teens, where nothing mattered and you was free as a bird and all that sort of stuff. So that's where the concept of the song came from.
1: And when you're a country singer, you've got to sing about your car. It wasn't a ute, but it was definitely a car.
0: I never owned a ute.
1: What's next on the horizon, Brendan? We've got an album coming out.
0: Yeah, we're just tidying up the last few songs. I've got 15 or 16 songs that I've recorded. Most of them are complete. Just tidying up the last few, and then I'll choose what songs go on the album. So, yeah, that'll be out probably in a couple of months' time. I'm heading overseas. I'm a sucker for going to Nashville and Memphis, so I'm going to Nashville and Memphis in about 4 weeks. And I've actually booked some studio time in Sun Studios to record a couple of songs. That's going to be really cool.
1: Now, for those who don't know, can you explain a little bit about Sun Studios and why my face just went, what, when you said the name?
0: Well, how iconic. In the early days, Elvis started in Sun Studios. That's where he got discovered. His first 5 songs were recorded there. Johnny Cash has recorded in Sun Studios. U2 have recorded in Sun Studios when they were doing their Rattle and Hum stuff. So there's been an enormous amount of iconic musicians record there. And I've been to Sun Studios before just for a visit. And last time I was there, which was probably 3 years ago, I asked them whether it was still an operating studio. And they said, yeah, it is. And they say, it's a museum during the day. So 9 till 5 or 5:30 or something, it's a museum. So you book a ticket and you go in and you get a tour around it. But then 5:30, they shut it. And they open it up to recording. So, when I come back, I am going to record here. You know, the ghosts in that room will be insane. You think of Johnny Cash standing behind you, or Elvis, or Jerry Lee Lewis, or, you know, just so much history.
1: And it's not a big place, is it?
0: No, it's not. No, it's not fancy. It's not big. It's old and crusty and great.
1: So a little bit like your experience in Portugal.
0: Yeah, exactly. Just got so much atmosphere in there. Just like that room, just incredible atmosphere and vibe and feel. And, you know, they've got the mic set up. Of course they have, as a tourist thing. They've got the mic set up that Elvis recorded into, just standing there. You can't touch it or go near it, but that's the mic that Elvis recorded into. So I don't know whether they let us record into that, but that would be cool too if I could do a vote into that mic.
1: Wouldn't it? Or even just have it in the room with you. We had Elvis's mic when we were recording. Now, did you use it? No, but it was there.
0: It might have his DNA on it.
1: Exactly. After all this time. Well, that's really exciting, Brendan. And you're that guy that will go for it and have an experience in life and then come back, write a song about it and tell us all about it. And I think that's why everyone loves having a listen to a Brendan McMahon song. I'm going to get you to introduce your song, which is the AMRAP Song of the Week, Brendan.
0: Hey, this is Brendan McMahon. I've got a new song out. It's called Living Our Dream. Here it is.

0: Coldplay announced his retirement from touring this year. And if you miss him just like I do, well, have no fear. I've resurrected one from the vault, an interview that is, of course, with the one and only Daryl Braithwaite. It's coming up right after this.
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0: Catch up with Daryl Braithwaite with nothing to talk about except how you're going. He is unreal. I love Daryl Braithwaite. I love Sherbet and he's a funny guy. So stick around. He's on after this one. Here's a classic Sherbet track. Got some more Sherbet on the way, a bit of solo Daryl Braithwaite and some Aussie contemporaries not too far away.

0: welcome to the show. One of the all-time bestest singers that Australia's ever produced ever. And I'm not exaggerating when I say that. When I tell you who it is, you're going to go, oh, yeah, totally. Please welcome Darryl Braithwaite.
1: Okay. Thank you for that.
0: That's all right. Oh, you heard me. Oh, how embarrassing. Yeah. I thought we could have a chat about a gig that you did in Adelaide ages ago at Chasers.
1: Yeah.
0: It was a real good one. I had to work that night, but everyone tells me it was one of the most amazing concerts they'd ever been to.
1: I know, which was quite unusual because we've never, as your listeners may or may not be aware, it's Greyhound track. And we had never, I can't remember ever having played at that sort of place before, gallivanting all around Australia. But it was really, really good. It was just, the people were fantastic. The people that ran it were fantastic. And then the audience, you know, and I mean, maybe we were really good as well.
0: I think you might have been. I've heard reports that, oh, you sucked in, you missed it. Darryl Braithwaite was fantastic. Oh, how come you didn't go? You missed the best show I've ever seen. Oh, stop it. I said, shut up. I'm ringing him to say hello. So there.
1: Yeah. Hello. But no, it was. It was lovely. It went really well. We all had a good time. Not that I eat, but the boys assured me that the food was really good as well.
0: So you don't eat at all, Darryl Braithwaite?
1: Oh, no, otherwise I'd be waifish and... No, just before a gig I don't.
0: Oh, it's too hard, isn't it?
1: 5 o'clock or... Yeah, because it's... I just can't do it. But they assured me that the food was fantastic. So all of... You got to tick all the boxes, if that's what it's called.
0: Beautiful. Come on back.
1: Okay.
0: And, talking about some of the gigs that you've done in South Australia, The Sounds by the River, that was another awesome one. I think a standout was when you did it with James Rain.
1: God, he's dead. He's from that Australian crawl band, isn't he?
0: He is.
1: He was, yes, that's right.
0: And sometimes he does James Rain solo.
1: Yes.
0: And sometimes he does James Rain plays Australian crawl, which, to digress just a little bit to talk about somebody else, I saw him do that here in Adelaide.
1: And it was good, wasn't it?
0: I have not stopped singing Daughters of the Northern Coast. I even told that to him.
1: Yeah.
0: I just can't, because they're the songs that you go, I loved them. And, you know, you might revisit them on YouTube or whatever it is that you've got. But to actually see James Rain get out there, sing them, and do a bit of lead guitar work, if you don't mind, it was pretty spectacular.
1: Yeah, no, he's pretty good at the guitaring. And he's got a very good sense of humour. I don't know if he would have shown it off that night that you saw him, but when I saw him, the crawl thing, he was very funny. Very funny here in Melbourne. It's just the way he does it. It's sort of, because I know it. I mean, we've sung together and all that, but I can hear what he's saying, you know. And whether it's tongue in cheek or whatever it is, it's just, it's interesting.
0: And that must make touring really good fun for you as well, because you're Darryl Braithwaite. And did you know that? You're Darryl Braithwaite, so you get to do your shows and you can do them and all the rest of it. But it must be real fun to hang out with your contemporaries and your peers.
1: Probably the nerves and all that sort of thing maybe don't exist that much anymore because we've been doing it for quite a long time. But there's no denying that I think you want to go out there and give the best you can and make the, you know, and enable the people to sort of go, wow, I'm having a good time as well. You know, that whole thing. It's a thing you can't sit back on, I guess, and just sort of mosey through it. So you have to put in, you know, which is good because it's just what it requires.
0: Well, we say we would like a slice of Darryl Braithwaite. You give us a slice of Darryl Braithwaite. We go, we love that. Can we have some more? You go, seeing as you are so nicely, sure you can.
1: Well, may as well, yeah.
0: And then at the end of the day, you go, oh, it's finished. Is that how you feel when you come off stage? Oh, it's finished.
1: It does, but you feel elated sort of thing. I mean, even like at the Chasers gig that we were talking about, it's you finish, like, say, with the horses, and it's like, God, how good was that? It's a, you know, that whole thing within ourselves as a band and individuals, and then the people obviously reciprocate the same way, you know, that they had a good time. And so it's just, I think, it's very fortunate. I feel fortunate doing what I do, considering I've done it for 45 years. Yeah.
0: And I think we were very fortunate that my generation watched all of you fellas. We were spoilt for choice we did have so many Australian acts that we loved, and it just shoots you back to a time where things were fantastic. You had boyfriends with panel vans and you were going down the coast, and we were very lucky to have you guys as part of our, I suppose, soundtrack to our life. So thanks.
1: Oh, well, thank you. No, it's nice. That's who would have thought that you would have, not you, but from my point of view, it's back 45 or maybe when I was a teenager, young teenager, that I'd have people paying you compliments. Thank you.
0: At the beginning, did you think, oh, well, let's get into a band because, you know, girls like singers?
1: Yeah.
0: Was that kind of it?
1: No, not at all. I clashed, I think, with some of the other singers or people in band. Not all of them, but my main thing for going into a band or playing in bands was that it's just that you played music, you know, and I could sing and my brother could sing. I've got a twin brother, Glenn. So it all made... It just seemed to make sense, and singing was easy, all that sort of thing, and you had so much fun. It was purely for the music, and the fun that you had with, in this case, like Sherbet, all the fun that we had in that, it was, and then we had success, you know, which is that adds a whole new, you know, height to it as well.
0: Well, because when Sherbet started, you were very, for young fellas, doing quite adult contemporary music. It was pop-ish, but it wasn't strictly pop, was it?
1: No.
0: You know, life is for living.
1: There was all that, but even prior to that, we were more, we had our own songs, which were a little bit left of field. This is going back 71, 72, around there, 73. And so we used to play with bands like, well, the Adelaide band, Fraternity, with Bon Scott from AC/DC, and we used to play at a club in Sydney called Jonathan's, and we used to alternate at night. We were there for four nights a week, all of us. And so we it's there, I think, that we started to play a bit more pop, so to speak. But otherwise, we were just like, you know, any other band at that stage, I think, and we're trying to write our own songs and all that. And then we just went off in the direction that we ended up going, which was probably popish.
0: Which worked.
1: Well,
0: The pop music stands the test of time. It's not disposable by any stretch of the imagination at all, is it?
1: No, I mean, some can be, but, I mean, you can look back on at least, you know, maybe a handful of songs and go, they are really, they're written really well and performed, all that sort of stuff really well, and... feel proud of them.
0: Was your first album out about 72? I reckon my brother had it, and he repeatedly played You've Got the Gun.
1: Oh, yeah, no, that would have been...
0: Was that on your first album? I'll have a look at that.
1: Okay, but yeah.
0: I'll Google that. I reckon it might be.
1: I'm looking through the Sherbet collection as we speak. No, I don't know. I mean, the first album was Time Change, The Natural Progression.
0: Yes, it was on that. Yes, it did.
1: I think the first single was Can You Feel It, Baby? Which was that... Can you feel it, baby?
0: They really got you to show off the vocal styles, didn't they?
1: No, it was falsetto too, which was... That's a thing, even to this day, like last year or... Was it last year? I think Stay on the Green. I sang with Jimmy Barnes and he said to me afterwards with a couple of expletives thrown in, oh, that's a falsetto. Yeah, okay. So, like, where did you get the falsetto? I thought, oh, okay. Don't know.
0: It's just me. It's how I was born. Because he sings with the wrong vocal cords. He uses a different set of vocal cords to sing, which is why he can scream his head off and still talk.
1: I think so.
0: Something like that.
1: I don't know how he can do it, but I hear him warming up sometimes and it's terrifying.
0: Is it terrifying or is it the funniest thing you've ever heard when you sing?
1: No, just being a singer, you just think, oh, God, that must hurt, like what he does, but... But he sings really well, let me tell you. God.
0: Oh, indeed he does.
1: Had something wrong with him.
0: Probably from jumping around and leaping on different things all the time in the 80s. Because he's Jimmy Barnes and he's kind of, you know, very precious, as you all are.
1: Yeah.
0: Let's hope. And I don't mean precious as in a person, but precious for us. Please don't hurt our Barnsley.
1: Yeah, no. No, that's good. For a minute there, I did take the precious as being that we are precious.
0: No.
1: No.
0: You're fine.
1: I understand what you mean.
0: Never dreamed to suggest that Darryl Braithwaite's a bit precious. He's a bit precious. Anyway, Princess, thanks so much.
1: Okay.
0: Look, I'm going to play a couple of Daryl Braithwaite songs.
1: Oh, okay, good.
0: I think I might play One Summer.
1: Okay, good.
0: Because we've spoken about that before, and that's a special song about yourself and a friend growing up, isn't it?
1: Exactly, yeah, David.
0: David, so, and yep. You lost David early.
1: Yeah, when he was only young, yep.
0: So I'm going to play those songs because I like you.
1: Oh, well, thank you very much.
0: Beautiful. Thank you so much for your time.
1: My pleasure.

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1: Next hour on Saturday Brekkie, we've got Murph in with a top five countdown. One of our newest segments from Vinyl Vibes, Jack Hodgins. And he's going to be catching up with one of the drummers from the Bee Gees. And The Wire talks asteroids. Are they going to hit Earth, or hopefully, cross fingers, they're going to miss us completely.

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1: Welcome to the last hour of Saturday Brekkie. We've got some humdinger stories on the way for you though. Top 5 Countdown with Murph is on the way. Also, Colin Peterson was the original drummer for the Bee Gees. Vinyl Vibes' Jack Hodgins caught up with him and we're going to play part 1 of that chat. And in 2 songs' time, The Wire...

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1: The presence of artificial intelligence continues to grow, and so too does the debate around it. Meta launched its new AI image feature on Instagram, just as quickly retracting it. Meanwhile, Prime Minister Anthony Albanese is scheduled to discuss more about AI and potential protections in Australia. The federal government is working to balance public protections in areas like biased decision-making, misinformation, unsafe AI systems, and privacy breaches. While the strategy is focusing on policy expansion rather than creating a single act like in Europe, many have raised ethical questions around its use. To find out more, The Wire's contributor from RTR FM, Fiona Bartholomews, spoke with Dr. Jackie Boakes, curriculum lead with the Curtin Centre for Applied Ethics and Philosopher in Residence at the WA Data Science Innovation Hub.
2: What happened is really interesting, right? And I think we're getting to the stage where, we've talked before about how hard it is to keep up with these things, but I think we're also getting to the stage where this kind of idea of a backlash or a pushback is really getting pretty predictable, right? So it's really quite staggering at times to see that this isn't predicted. So, yeah, briefly, what was Muse? What actually happened? So Meta released a feature that would allow people to really take the content from someone's public Instagram profile, so pictures of you, for example, and a lot of us might have really a lot of pictures of ourselves over the years that Instagram has been around, and really to use an AI tool called Muse to create AI content from those pictures. So to use those actual real pictures of you and create pictures of you doing things that you didn't do that aren't you, right? So I think it's really obvious and really quick to see. It's really easy to see how quickly this could be misused for things like the kind of things we're seeing around the harms, especially done to young people, around deep fakes. Really, really easy to predict, I think, is the core moral problem, that it was so easy to predict how quickly this would be misused.